0: worship any foreign god. I, the Lord, am your God who brought you up from the land of Egypt. Open your mouth wide and I will fill it. But my people did not listen to my voice, and Israel did not obey me. So I gave them over to the stubbornness of their heart to walk in their own devices. Oh, that my people would listen to me, that Israel would walk in my ways. I would quickly subdue their enemies and turn my hand against their adversaries. Those who hate the Lord would pretend obedience to him, and their time of punishment would be forever. But I would feed you with the finest of the wheat, and with honey from the rock I would satisfy you. I believe one of the most valuable lessons you and I ever learn in this Christian life is how to listen to God. Because I believe that is so important, I want to begin today a series entitled Listening to God. And I'm praying that God will speak through my heart to many of you to maybe at least help you learn how to listen to what He wants to say to you. Now, the first question that you and I might ask is, and the thing we have to settle is this, is God still talking? If God isn't still speaking, then there's no point in our listening. And I want to tell you, my friend, that God is still speaking today just as surely as He was in the days in which this book was written. Now, let me be quick to say this. All the voices that are being heard today are not God's voice. There's some voices being heard today under the guise of being God's voice that could not be the voice of God, because Almighty God, who is omniscient, and you see, He's never forgotten a thing He's ever said. And therefore, God would never say anything that would contradict a single verse in this book. So whenever you and I hear somebody saying something that contradicts this book, you can forget what they said. And you remember two things. God isn't going to say anything else that is to be added to this book. And secondly, He's not going to say anything that is going to contradict a single verse in this Bible. Now, you and I may ask the question, why would God still want to be talking today? Hasn't He said enough from Genesis to Revelation? It looks like He said all that needed to be said. Why would He want to speak to us today? And I'll tell you why. Number one, because He loves you and me just as much as He loved those people in the Old and New Testament days. He loved us just as much. He desires to fellowship with you and me just as much as He desired to fellowship with them. And if in our relationship to Him, it is a one-way trip and only a monologue, and there is no communication and no dialogue between us and the Lord Jesus Christ, then friend, there can't be much fellowship when one person's doing all the talking and the other one is doing all the listening. So speaking to us and listening to us is a part of developing that love relationship that Jesus is in the process of developing with us. A second reason that God is still speaking today is this, and that is you and I need as definite and deliberate direction for our lives today as did Joshua or Moses or Jacob. We need definite, deliberate direction in decision making. And so God is speaking to us today because He desires that you and I make the right decision. A third reason I believe He's speaking today is this, that God knows you and I need the comfort and assurance today. We need it just as much as those people of old. Because you see, we have Red Sea experiences in our life when our back's to the wall and we don't know which way to turn. We need for God to speak to us. But I'll tell you the most important reason that God's still talking today. Because you see, God wants us to know Him. I believe the priority of all of our goals ought to be to know God. I believe that's God's priority of goals for you and me, that we might know Him through His Son, Jesus Christ. Now, the most important thing and where I want us to spend our time is this. How does God speak today? If God's still talking, how does He speak? So let's go back to ask ourselves the question, how did He speak in the Old Testament and New Testament days? Well, one of the first ways God spoke was this. He spoke by direct revelation. That is, by His Spirit, He spoke to the spirit of men like, let's take, for example, Abraham. Living in a society that was totally heathen. God reached down, spoke to the spirit of Abraham and said, I want you to get up out of the land in which you're living, and I want you to go into a land that I will show you, and I will show you as you go. A direct revelation from God. Secondly, the Bible says he speaks through, and he spoke through dreams. And I suppose the first one you and I would think about would be Joseph. His dreams got him in trouble. Not always, but sometime. Through visions, for example, what did Daniel see? He saw the empires that were to come. In fact, God gave to Daniel in that vision, he gave him a tremendous piece of world history, the things that were going to come to pass. We still see them in the process of unfolding today. So he spoke through direct revelation. He spoke through visions. He spoke through dreams. Then he spoke through his word as he gave to Moses, for example, the law, and he gave him the Ten Commandments. Then God used the law of Moses to speak to the people. Likewise, he spoke through the prophets. What did the prophets say? They said, thus saith the Lord, and as the prophets spoke, the people obeyed. Likewise, he would speak through circumstances. For example, let's take Gideon. When God had said to Gideon, Gideon, I want you to lead the nation of Israel in battle against the enemy. And even though God had spoken very clearly, Gideon was a little afraid of the situation. He said, Lord, if you don't mind, I need a little bit more help at this point. So here's what I'm going to do. I'm going to lay out the fleece tomorrow morning. He laid it out twice. One morning he says, I want it to be soaking wet in the midst of dry grass. The next day he said, I want it to be as dry as gunpowder in the midst of wet grass. And so as he listened and watched God work, God just reached down to Gideon and gave him the assurance and the confidence that he needed. So he spoke through those circumstances. Likewise, he spoke through angels. You'll recall how he introduced to Joseph the birth of the Lord Jesus Christ through an angel. Likewise, and if you look at the life of Paul, how did God usually speak to the life of Paul? He spoke to him through the Holy Spirit. He was on his way into Asia, and he says the Holy Spirit forbade him to go there. The next verse says, the Spirit of Christ gave him direction as to what and what not to do. So the Holy Spirit spoke through him. And then the last way that I want to mention that God spoke in those days was he spoke audibly. And you recall as Saul of Tarsus on the Damascus Road on his way to persecute the believers in Damascus, the Bible says that Saul of Tarsus heard a voice from heaven, was smitten blind, and God spoke to him. Now let me ask you a question. How are we to listen to God? How is he going to speak to us? So I want to share with you some ways I believe that God speaks to us today. I believe that the Lord's primary way of speaking to us is through his word. We have the complete revelation of God. God doesn't need to add anything else to this book. Now listen to me. The revelation of God is the unfolding truth of God by God about himself that could not have been received any other way except by the inspiration of the Holy Spirit controlling the minds of the men who pen the pages that make up the Word of God. This is the breath of God breathed, as he says, upon those men that they might know the truth. This is the revelation of God. You can't add to it. And a man may try to subtract from it, but he cannot. It is still the revelation of God. This is God's primary way of speaking. A second way that the Lord speaks today is through the Holy Spirit. And that's the primary way that the Lord spoke in the days of the New Testament, through the Holy Spirit. Because you see, he says Christ is our life. Christ Jesus is living within us. We are indwelt by the Holy Spirit. He's the one who receives the message of the Lord. And so what happens is God just speaks to our spirit through his spirit who is within us, and he gives us direction for our life. Now listen, that doesn't mean that he only speaks when some crucial issue arises. If I am walking in surrendered obedience to him, I have the right to expect anything I need from God at that moment. If it is the routine of my life of that day, I have the right to believe that God is directing my life moment by moment. There will be times when he wants to make a turn. There'll be times when he wants to stop us. There'll be times when he wants to make a change and has to get our attention. But we have the Holy Spirit living within us so that it ought to be the natural, normal style of the believer those who are filled with the Spirit and living in the Spirit, surrendered to Him, then we can claim the presence and the direction and the guidance of the Holy Spirit at any given time. That is, the Spirit of God speaking to us. But I want to tell you something. God is just as interested in talking to you today about what concerns you as He was David, whom He spoke to so beautifully, so clearly in the Psalms. He is just as interested in the things that you and I are interested in. He is interested in giving clear-cut direction through His Word and through the Holy Spirit, just as clearly as He did in those days. If God wants me to obey Him and I report for duty every morning, then He must guide me, and His two primary ways of guiding me, through the Word and through the Holy Spirit. But there's a third way, and that is that God speaks to us through other people. Now, if God speaks to us, and He does through other people, what does that say about our ability or our willingness, our capacity to listen to other people? Friend, listen, if God speaks through other people to us, one of the things you and I need to learn is this. We need to learn to listen to God as He speaks to us through other people. And I believe of all the people you and I ought to be able to listen to, the folks we live with, people who love us the most, people who put up with us, people who pray for us, and especially among God's people, we ought to be able to learn how to listen to one another. That when God wants to say something to us through somebody else, we will be able to hear it. Listen, not as from the person, but as from God. Now you say, but let's get back to this question about visions and dreams. Do people have dreams today? And usually people will refer who believe in this. People who will refer to Joel chapter 2, and you'll recall here is a scripture where God prophesies that in the days to come He'll pour out His Spirit on all mankind. He says, your sons and daughters will prophesy. But now watch this. He says, your old men will dream dreams. So people say, well, now, what about visions and dreams? Let me say, first of all, the Bible does not ever say to seek the mind of God in dreams. It doesn't say that. I'll tell you, if you'll think about most dreams you've had, they're the most confused, mixed up things you've ever seen in your life, and usually can't even tell all the details when you wake up. I wouldn't put much stock in dreams, and I would say to you, compared to the Word of God, there is no comparison. You stick with the Word and let the dreams go. Secondly, somebody says, well, now what about visions? You hear people talking about visions, and I'm not going to put God in the box, I couldn't anyway, and say that God never gives people visions. I would simply say this. The principle here is this. Never seek a vision to find the mind of God. He says we're to seek the Lord. He says we're to focus our attention upon things above, not on earth. Nowhere am I admonished to seek a vision. And I had a friend of mine on one occasion who told me that his salvation experience was based on this, that flying home from a business trip and circling the airport where he lived, that the way the sun was reflecting through the clouds, that the sun and the clouds made a cross, and he knew then that he was saved. Has nothing to do with confession, repentance, or belief in the Lord Jesus Christ as his personal Savior. That's all they had to go on was the sunshine and the clouds. Friend, that's a poor way. In fact, I want to tell you that is a very dangerous way to make any kind of a decision. Now, let me say this, and I want to say this carefully. The only time I would say that God's ever shown me anything like that was at the end of a long period of weeks and weeks and weeks of seeking the mind of the Lord and feeling the pressure moving, and I knew that God was going to show me something. And I'd been praying every night. I was away in a revival meeting, and I had every night to myself after the service, and I would come home and get down by the bed praying and asking God to show me. I knew He was going to show me, but I couldn't see it. And so one night when I was asking Him, Lord, out of desperation, please tell me what You're saying. God says, I'm going to move you. I lived in Florida at that time. I said, when? And it's just like for a split second in my spirit, here was one of those little home movie screens. And all of a sudden flashed across that screen was September. That was it. The next night I came back, got down to pray. Couldn't pray. No burden, nothing to pray about. I moved to Atlanta September the 30th. Now let me say this. I wasn't seeking anything but to know the mind of God. I don't believe there's any scripture that you and I can find that would give us a basis for seeking a vision. If God wants to show you something in His own way, that's His business. You let Him do that. The most dependable ways to find the mind of God is through the Word, through the Holy Spirit, and through others, but listen, not through just any other, but through somebody who is filled with the Spirit and walking in the Spirit. You be sure that the person you're listening to is walking in the Spirit of God. And then, of course, God speaks to you and me through circumstances as He did in those days. And I think in my own life, being just laid out for 3 weeks, was God engineered a circumstance so that I could hear what He was saying. He stopped everything dead in its track for me so that I could hear Him, and I would never be able to thank Him enough for that. Sometimes it's failure. God uses that to speak to us. Sometimes it's success. He'll use that. Sometimes it's a disappointment. Sometimes a tragedy. But God speaks through circumstances to us. The question is this. Do you suppose it could be that God has been speaking to you and you've not been listening? Do you think possibly that the Lord may have been trying to say something to you about your life and you've had your own thing going and you've had your pattern set and you've sort of put your life in this particular avenue and this is the way you intend to live and you just hope God just pour His blessings in on your plan? Or do you suppose that God may be saying something to you that you're not hearing? If you're lost, let me tell you what He's saying. I can tell you what He's saying. Here's what He's saying if you're not saved. He's saying, I love you. Have a wonderful plan for your life. My Son died, and all of your sins been placed on Him. And if you're willing to confess your sin and believe in the Lord Jesus Christ as your Savior, and His death on the cross is adequate payment for your sin, and trust your life to Him, He'll save you today. Write your name in the Lamb's Book of Life. And beginning today, you can start a whole new life and a brand new fellowship with Him. I know that's what He's saying to you because, you see, that's the first subject God ever brings up in a person's life, and that's their relationship to Him. It may be that God has said to you, I want to reevaluate your life at this point, and I want us to check up to see if you're in the center of my will doing what I want you to do. Are you listening? It may be that God has said to you, she's the one I want you to marry. Are you listening? It may be that God has said, that's not my choice. Are you listening? And you see, the key is not just to listen, but to listen with the spirit of obedience. And my friend, listen to me. The God who wrote this book and the God whose Son went to the cross is a loving God who will speak to you today as clearly and as definitely as He spoke to the men who penned that book. What God is waiting for is listeners.
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0: Whether life is smooth or stormy, there's never a bad time to pray. 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
1: How do you fight your battles? Do you argue? Do you fuss? Do you literally fight? Or do you know the best way? Well, somebody says, wait a minute now. If I'm a Christian that shouldn't be in the battles, I should just love everybody and not have to worry about any of these things. Well, the Apostle Paul told Timothy, he said, fight the good fight. There is a fight. There is a fight against the devil. And even though the Apostle Paul tells us that we can put on the armor of God, and three times he says, stand firm, stand firm, stand firm. That means we have a spiritual battle that we have to deal with. And one of those areas in which we have to deal with that is in the life of our prayers. That is, the one thing Satan does not want you to do is to pray. If he can keep you busy enough, and if he can keep you anxious enough, and keep you distracted enough, and keep you off your knees and off your face before God, because apart from a right relationship with him, and spending time with him, and learning to fight your battles on your knees, if you never learn that battle, you'll never become everything God wants you to be. You'll never be able to accomplish a whole lot in life that's worthwhile and has lasting value. And you'll miss God's very best in your life.
0: 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I hope you'll be back with us again for In Touch, the teaching ministry of Dr. Charles Stanley. 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
2: 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I remember a young man in our church who was prompted by his father's example of giving. And so the next Sunday, he gave $1. He told me about it Sunday night and commented, and would you believe I found $1 in the parking lot? Next Sunday, I plan to give 20. Well, he's on the right track. He's not there yet, but he'll get it.
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0: For American Family News, I'm Robert Thornton. Todd Blanche clears a major hurdle in his bid to become the nation's next attorney general. Here's Fox's Jeff Manasso.
1: The Republican-controlled Senate Judiciary Committee, along a party-line vote, advancing Todd Blanche's nomination as Attorney General to the full Senate. Committee Chair Republican Chuck Grassley.
2: I'm not only voting to advance Todd Blanche's nomination, I'm voting for the safety of the American people.
1: Ranking Member Democrat Dick Durbin.
3: Mr. Blanche continues to operate as the president's personal lawyer, treating the Justice Department like a law firm serving one client.
1: The vote followed a breakthrough with holdout Republicans, Senators John Cornyn and Tom Tillis, over now settled concerns of an anti-weaponization fund tied to President Trump's IRS lawsuit settlement. Jeff Manasso, Fox News.
0: It's primary day in Michigan. U.S. Representative Haley Stevens and Abdul Syed spent the final hours of Michigan's fiercely contested Democrat Senate primary making their closing pitches. It's a race that has become one of the clearest tests yet of where Democrat voters want their party to go. El Sayed is a far-left socialist who believes in big government programs and has run against much of the Democrat establishment. A conservative columnist thinks a Republican candidate has a good chance of winning the Senate in Michigan. AFN's Chad Groening has more.
4: Michigan primary day has arrived, and the big question is who Democrats will nominate in the U.S. Senate race to replace retiring Democrat Gary Peters. On the eve of the primary, an average of Democrat primary surveys compiled by Real Clear Polling shows Abdul El Sayed with more than a 10-point lead over Congresswoman Haley Stevens. The winner will take on Mike Rogers, the presumptive Republican nominee. Robert Knight is a columnist for The Washington Times. He doesn't think you can trust the polls.
5: A lot of Democrats are, I think, starting to realize that if they embrace Democratic Socialist of America politicians like El Sayed, they're digging their own grave. This guy is so radical. I think Mike Rogers has a good chance against El Sayed or even the other candidate.
4: RCP polling shows Rogers beating El Sayed but losing to Stevens in a general election matchup.
5: I think Republican strategists are probably rooting for El Sayed to win because it's easier to show how radical he is. His opponent's a kind of a run-of-the-mill left-wing Democrat and not anywhere near as scary. And so Mike Rogers would probably rather run against El Sayed than her. But I'm wondering if Democrats understand this, they may turn out for her after all.
4: But Knight thinks El Sayed will only be strong in certain areas of the state.
5: Certainly El Sayed will carry liberal enclaves and certainly the Hamtramck area, which is heavily Muslim now, and Dearborn. But the rest of the state might be a little leery of making him the front runner and the actual nominee.
4: I'm Chad Groening.
0: Police arrested a man accused of starting one of the massive wildfires burning in the Northwest. Fox's Sarah Allegre reports from Spokane, Washington.
6: 37-year-old Aaron Farinacci. He's a Spokane resident and now charged with first-degree arson. He's being held in the Spokane County Jail on a $1 million bond. The sheriff confirming yesterday he has a dangerous criminal background out of Arizona. Investigators arrested him Monday afternoon after serving a warrant at Farinacci's house. They found a lighter and waterproof matches while detaining and searching him. Investigators say a witness reported seeing a man near the tree line before spotting smoke. Now, early Saturday, with the help of 45-mile-an-hour wind gusts and hot, dry conditions, that fire grew very quick and became the largest in the Spokane area.
0: The fires have put more than 60,000 residents under evacuation orders and destroyed at least 700 structures. In other wildfire news, fire officials said today that the deadly 2025 Eaton fire in Los Angeles was caused by Southern California Edison equipment. In a report released today, Los Angeles County fire officials said that the cause of the fire that killed 19 people and destroyed or damaged more than 9,000 homes and businesses was a tower that was not in service. That's a wrap on news for this hour. You can see more news at AFN.net. And we appreciate your listening. I'm Robert Thornton.
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0: For American Family News, I'm Robert Thornton. Todd Blanche clears a major hurdle in his bid to become the nation's next attorney general. Here's Fox's Jeff Manasso.
1: The Republican-controlled Senate Judiciary Committee, along a party-line vote, advancing Todd Blanche's nomination as Attorney General to the full Senate. Committee Chair, Republican Chuck Grassley.
2: I'm not only voting to advance Todd Blanche's nomination, I'm voting for the safety of the American people.
1: Ranking Member, Democrat Dick Durbin.
3: Mr. Blanche continues to operate as the President's personal lawyer, treating the Justice Department like a law firm serving one client.
1: The vote followed a breakthrough with holdout Republicans, Senators John Cornyn and Tom Tillis, over now settled concerns of an anti-weaponization fund tied to President Trump's IRS lawsuit settlement. Jeff Manasso, Fox News.
0: It's primary day in Michigan. U.S. Representative Haley Stevens and Abdul Syed spent the final hours of Michigan's fiercely contested Democrat Senate primary making their closing pitches. It's a race that has become one of the clearest tests yet of where Democrat voters want their party to go. El Sayed is a far-left socialist who believes in big government programs and has run against much of the Democrat establishment. A conservative columnist thinks a Republican candidate has a good chance of winning the Senate in Michigan. AFN's Chad Groening has more.
4: Michigan primary day has arrived, and the big question is who Democrats will nominate in the U.S. Senate race to replace retiring Democrat Gary Peters. On the eve of the primary, an average of Democrat primary surveys compiled by Real Clear Polling shows Abdul El Sayed with more than a 10-point lead over Congresswoman Haley Stevens. The winner will take on Mike Rogers, the presumptive Republican nominee. Robert Knight is a columnist for The Washington Times. He doesn't think you can trust the polls.
5: A lot of Democrats are, I think, starting to realize that if they embrace Democratic Socialist of America politicians like El Sayed, they're digging their own grave. This guy is so radical. I think Mike Rogers has a good chance against El Sayed or even the other candidate.
4: RCP polling shows Rogers beating El Sayed but losing to Stevens in a general election matchup.
5: I think Republican strategists are probably rooting for El Sayed to win because it's easier to show how radical he is. His opponent's a kind of a run-of-the-mill left-wing Democrat and not anywhere near as scary. And so Mike Rogers would probably rather run against El Sayed than her. But I'm wondering if Democrats understand this, they may turn out for her after all.
4: But Knight thinks El Sayed will only be strong in certain areas of the state.
5: Certainly El Sayed will carry liberal enclaves and certainly the Hamtramck area, which is heavily Muslim now, and Dearborn. But the rest of the state might be a little leery of making him the front runner and actual nominee.
4: I'm Chad Groening.
0: Police arrested a man accused of starting one of the massive wildfires burning in the Northwest. Fox's Sarah Allegre reports from Spokane, Washington.
6: 37-year-old Aaron Farinacci, he's a Spokane resident and now charged with first-degree arson. He's being held in the Spokane County Jail on a $1 million bond. The sheriff confirming yesterday he has a dangerous criminal background out of Arizona. Investigators arrested him Monday afternoon after serving a warrant at Farinacci's house. They found a lighter and waterproof matches while detaining and searching him. Investigators say a witness reported seeing a man near the tree line before spotting smoke. Now, early Saturday, with the help of 45-mile-an-hour wind gusts and hot, dry conditions, that fire grew very quick and became the largest in the Spokane area.
0: The fires have put more than 60,000 residents under evacuation orders and destroyed at least 700 structures. In other wildfire news, fire officials said today that the deadly 2025 Eaton fire in Los Angeles was caused by Southern California Edison equipment. In a report released today, Los Angeles County fire officials said that the cause of the fire that killed 19 people and destroyed or damaged more than 9,000 homes and businesses was a tower that was not in service. That's a wrap on news for this hour. 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I'm Robert Thornton.
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0: For American Family News, I'm Robert Thornton. Todd Blanch clears a major hurdle in his bid to become the nation's next attorney general. Here's Fox's Jeff Manasso.
1: The Republican-controlled Senate Judiciary Committee, along a party-line vote, advancing Todd Blanch's nomination as Attorney General to the full Senate. Committee Chair Republican Chuck Grassley.
2: I'm not only voting to advance Todd Blanch's nomination, I'm voting for the safety of the American people.
1: Ranking Member Democrat Dick Durbin.
3: Mr. Blanch continues to operate as the president's personal lawyer, treating the Justice Department like a law firm serving one client.
1: The vote followed a breakthrough with holdout Republicans, Senators John Cornyn and Tom Tillis, over now settled concerns of an anti-weaponization fund tied to President Trump's IRS lawsuit settlement. Jeff Manasso, Fox News.
0: It's primary day in Michigan. U.S. Representative Haley Stevens and Abdul Syed spent the final hours of Michigan's fiercely contested Democrat Senate primary making their closing pitches. It's a race that has become one of the clearest tests yet of where Democrat voters want their party to go. El Sayed is a far-left socialist who believes in big government programs and has run against much of the Democrat establishment. A conservative columnist thinks a Republican candidate has a good chance of winning the Senate in Michigan. AFN's Chad Groening has more.
4: Michigan primary day has arrived, and the big question is who Democrats will nominate in the U.S. Senate race to replace retiring Democrat Gary Peters. On the eve of the primary, an average of Democrat primary surveys compiled by Real Clear Polling shows Abdul El Sayed with more than a 10-point lead over Congresswoman Haley Stevens. The winner will take on Mike Rogers, the presumptive Republican nominee. Robert Knight is a columnist for The Washington Times. He doesn't think you can trust the polls.
5: A lot of Democrats are, I think, starting to realize that if they embrace Democratic Socialist of America politicians like El Sayed, they're digging their own grave. This guy is so radical. I think Mike Rogers has a good chance against El Sayed or even the other candidate.
4: RCP polling shows Rogers beating El Sayed but losing to Stevens in a general election matchup.
5: I think Republican strategists are probably rooting for El Sayed to win because it's easier to show how radical he is. His opponent's a kind of a run-of-the-mill left-wing Democrat and not anywhere near as scary. And so Mike Rogers would probably rather run against El Sayed than her. But I'm wondering if Democrats understand this, they may turn out for her after all.
4: But Knight thinks El Sayed will only be strong in certain areas of the state.
5: Certainly El Sayed will carry liberal enclaves and certainly the Hamtramck area, which is heavily Muslim now, and Dearborn. But the rest of the state might be a little leery of making him the front runner and actual nominee.
4: I'm Chad Groening.
0: Police arrested a man accused of starting one of the massive wildfires burning in the Northwest. Fox's Sarah Allegre reports from Spokane, Washington.
6: 37-year-old Aaron Farinacci, he's a Spokane resident and now charged with first-degree arson. He's being held in the Spokane County Jail on a $1 million bond. The sheriff confirming yesterday he has a dangerous criminal background out of Arizona. Investigators arrested him Monday afternoon after serving a warrant at Farinacci's house. They found a lighter and waterproof matches while detaining and searching him. Investigators say a witness reported seeing a man near the tree line before spotting smoke. Now, early Saturday, with the help of 45-mile-an-hour wind gusts and hot, dry conditions, that fire grew very quick and became the largest in the Spokane area.
0: The fires have put more than 60,000 residents under evacuation orders and destroyed at least 700 structures. In other wildfire news, fire officials said today that the deadly 2025 Eaton fire in Los Angeles was caused by Southern California Edison equipment. In a report released today, Los Angeles County fire officials said that the cause of the fire that killed 19 people and destroyed or damaged more than 9,000 homes and businesses was a tower that was not in service. That's a wrap on news for this hour. 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And we appreciate your listening. I'm Robert Thornton.
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8: How do you do? What is that for which we are all guilty and from which there is no extricating ourselves? When the man in this story heard the answer and knew the truth, He took the escape offered and never looked back. He spent the rest of his life telling others how to be rescued. This is the true story of James Blair and how his heart and mind and very life were unshackled.
9: You sure you can drive home, Jim?
10: Got here, didn't I?
9: Yeah, but you've had a few of my home brews since then.
10: Oh, Ray, the horse knows the way.
9: I'll crank it for you, but you'll have to drive it.
10: See you later!
9: Watch out for that curve!
10: I'm tired and I want to go to bed. I had a little drink about an hour ago and it went right to my head. Oh!
8: Shining the light of the world into the darkness, this is Unshackled, true life stories of real people dramatized and produced in Chicago by Pacific Garden Mission. Homeless people might claim a piece of ground, but they have no peace of mind until they come to Pacific Garden Mission. Here, they are protected from the elements and from predators. Here, they have a safe bunk, showers, and fresh clothing, and receive nourishing meals. Thanks to caring friends who send financial gifts, everything is free, even some medical and dental services offered in the Mission Clinic. The Mission is home to hundreds of homeless men, women, and children, offering classes and counseling, a place to start over. Pastors and counselors help them face the issues that led to their hardship, and they also lead them to the one who can change them, giving them help for today and hope for the future. And that same message goes out to the world in 15 different languages through this program. Now for broadcast around the earth, here is the true story of James Blair, episode number 3942 in the series Unshackled, the program that makes you face yourself and think.
11: Are you Mr. Blair's family?
12: I'm his brother. I came right away. How is he?
11: His condition is critical. He has a punctured lung and a crushed kidney.
12: Terrible accident. You should see the car. Will he make it, Doc?
11: Probably not. The nurse will give you his clothes. He won't live through the night.
13: I'm sure glad the doctor was wrong, Dad.
14: Yeah, me too, BJ. Everybody was amazed that I continued to improve day after day. But I was in the hospital for a month.
13: Was that your only accident?
14: By no means. I had 7 or 8 over the years.
13: What I don't understand is, how did you manage to keep your driver's license?
14: They didn't have driver's licenses back in the 20s. Really stupid, driving while drunk. No one else was ever hurt but me, though.
13: Were you ever arrested?
14: Several times. Even while I was still a teenager. Once they found me sleeping in a flower bed. Got 30 days for that.
13: Dad!
14: Then I was arrested on Christmas Eve, 1932. Was living with my brother Ellis at the time.
13: Christmas Eve? Did you get out in time for your birthday?
14: Nope. Spent my 21st birthday behind bars.
13: You should have learned your lesson from that.
14: Afraid I didn't, BJ.
13: Grandma must have been upset by your wild behavior.
14: Nobody told her about it. I don't know what Ellis must have said to explain my absence.
13: Grandma had a pretty hard life, didn't she?
14: Raising 10 kids without my dad, I'd say that's hard.
13: Where was he?
14: They divorced because of gambling. He'd gamble with his paycheck every 2 weeks and she got tired of it. Divorce wasn't common then either.
13: Wow, 10 kids. I can't imagine.
14: Dad would come by sometimes, but Mom worked to provide for us. I started working when I was 12. Dad was a foreman at a renowned glass company, so he got me a job there, but I was let go after 2 weeks. And then I got a job killing and plucking chickens for a restaurant.
13: That would have been 1924.
14: Yep. Never did want to eat a chicken after that. Quit school at 14. Didn't seem to be learning anything. Besides, I needed to work more hours to help Mom.
13: Being so poor, did you ever steal anything, Dad?
14: I'm ashamed to say I did. Stole a pound of butter from the restaurant where I worked when I was 14. And then when I was 18, a buddy and I stole 2 chickens one night from a guy who lived by himself and made homebrew.
13: I never knew this, Dad.
14: I was bad, BJ. And drinking just made me worse.
13: So you're 18, and it's the Great Depression. How did you survive?
14: Tried to join the army, but couldn't get in because they found I had a burst eardrum. So I joined the Civilian Conservation Corps.
13: I remember learning about that in school.
14: Worked at 5 different camps, 6 months each one, from Kentucky to California, even Yellowstone.
13: Doing what?
14: Planted seedlings in Yellowstone. Sometimes I planted more than I needed because I wanted to finish sooner. We got $30 a month, and I sent 25 back to Mom for my younger brothers and sisters.
13: Good for you, Dad.
14: My last camp was in Zanesville. Then I got a job making chairs in Cambridge. That's where I met your mother. She was cleaning my brother Sam's barber shop, but she lived in Buffalo. I remember, oh, Buffalo gal, won't you come
10: home tonight and dance by the light of the moon?
12: Jim.
10: Wanda, my sweet love.
15: Mom, we'll hear you.
10: So what?
15: She might try to keep me home.
10: She doesn't like me, does she?
15: She thinks you drink too much.
10: No such thing.
15: And she thinks you're too skinny. She's afraid you have TB.
10: I don't.
15: Anyway, she keeps telling me to go out with Joe.
10: Fooey on Joe. Let's get married, Wanda.
15: Jim, my parents will never consent.
10: Then let's elope.
14: Wanda and I eloped at the end of November 1936. She was 20 and I was 24. We didn't tell her parents for 2 weeks. When we finally confessed, her mother cried out, "You stole my daughter!" My new mother-in-law got even, though. She insisted we go to revival at her church. Growing up, my maternal grandmother was a Christian and she lived with us until she died. She read her Bible daily and she prayed for us, but I'd never been to church in my life.
16: Folks, do you know that Jesus loves you so much that he left the splendor of heaven, humbled himself as a man, and willingly suffered and died for you on an old rugged cross? The Bible tells us in 2 Corinthians chapter 5, "For he hath made him to be sin for us who knew no sin, that we might be made the righteousness of God in him." The prophet Isaiah proclaimed these words about Jesus our Savior, "Surely he hath borne our griefs and carried our sorrows. But he was wounded for our transgressions. He was bruised for our iniquities." Friends, Jesus died a horrible death for you and for me, though he was innocent. Why did Jesus do that? Because God loves us. For God so loved the world that he gave his only begotten Son, that whosoever believeth in him should not perish, but have everlasting life. God wants to save you from going to a burning hell that lasts forever. He did it because he wants you to be with him in heaven forever. Hebrews chapter 9, verse 27 says, "It is appointed unto men once to die, but after this the judgment." If you died tonight, do you know where your soul would go? If not, you need to repent of your sins and by faith invite Jesus into your heart to become your Savior and the Lord of your life. Say yes to Jesus and you can know where you will spend eternity. That preacher's words haunted me. I thought of all the drunken wrecks that I could have died in. To think I would have gone to hell. I'd never heard such powerful words about God and his love for me. Why hadn't someone told me? I wept in brokenness and shame as I went to the altar that night. I repented of my sins, confessing them to God. His love and forgiveness engulfed me as God's Spirit gave me new life. There, I experienced an encounter with the Holy God.
15: Mom was overjoyed when you got saved tonight.
17: Me too. I never knew the God he talked about.
15: You never went to church?
17: No. If only someone had told me about Jesus before, perhaps I would have been saved as a boy.
15: You did know the Ten Commandments.
17: Not really, but they used to read them sometimes at school. I knew when I was doing wrong.
15: Your conscience.
17: Wanda, I don't ever want to drink again.
15: Mom will be glad to hear that.
17: Do you have a Bible?
15: Yes.
17: I want to read it, and I want to go to Sunday school and church every week. I have to know more about God. To think he sent his only son to die for us. Such love.
14: I quit drinking altogether and started living by the Word of God as I read it each morning. I'd been working in a chair factory for several years, building and upholstering the predecessor of the recliner, called a Tipperary chair. But I'd been stealing from my employer prior to salvation, and God convicted me, so I had to make restitution.
13: Was it hard, Dad?
14: You have no idea, BJ. Now, I went to see one of the owners at his home. My stomach was in knots when I knocked on his door.
13: What did he say?
14: He didn't even know what I'd done. He asked me how much I owed. So I told him $200 and asked if I could pay it back, $1 every week.
13: That was a lot of money then. How long did it take you to repay it?
14: 4 years.
13: The war was on, and you and Mom had a family by then.
14: Yeah, our first baby daughter was stillborn. Our second was a boy, but he stopped breathing after 24 hours. Heart defect, they said.
13: Did you blame God?
14: We were devastated. I wondered why God let that happen to us, twice. But Romans 8:28 says, "And we know that all things work together for good to them that love God, to them who are the called according to his purpose." I had to trust God.
13: I'll bet Mom was really protective when John was born.
14: Was she ever. Constantly listening to make sure he was breathing. Then he choked on a walnut when he was still a toddler. Wanda was frantic. The doctor escorted us to the hospital in Columbus where they got it out.
13: I imagine that was stressful.
14: Back then, they didn't have freeways. But God was merciful and spared John's life.
13: And then Judy was born.
14: Yeah, she was 4 years old when you came along, BJ. But you and she never seemed to get along.
13: I had a terrible temper.
14: Just like your mom.
13: Yes. I remember once when we were at the table and Mom threw a bread roll at you because she was angry. More than once, she stormed out and took off in the car, squealing tires.
14: Angry at me, no doubt.
13: Yes, but what I remember most was when she left us. Now, that was traumatic.
9: Wanda, what are you doing? Is everything all right?
15: No, everything is not all right.
9: What's wrong?
15: You're never home, that's what. When you're not at work, you spend all your time at church.
9: But I'm the assistant editor of the newspaper now, and it's helping people.
15: And it comes before me and your children? That's not right, Jim.
9: Honey, this is a Christian outreach. People can be saved, but it takes time, board meetings, writing and layouts and proofreading.
15: Well, you can do it without me. I'm sick of being left alone all the time. Why did you bother to get married anyway? You don't need a wife. You need a business partner.
9: Honey, that's not true.
15: I want a divorce.
9: Wanda, please, wait for me.
13: Mom left a note on each of our pillows that night, saying she was leaving and we'd never see her again. I was 7 years old and devastated.
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13: Mom came back after a couple of days, and life returned to normal. Judy and I shared a room, so we fought all the time, mostly about doing dishes. One day, I chased her with a butcher knife, tackled her to the ground, and held the knife to her throat. Something kept me from stabbing her, though. I was 13 when Dad took me to a revival meeting.
18: Yes, we are all sinners. You know that. Not merely by experience, but because God has written it upon the conscience. God's word says, "For all have sinned and come short of the glory of God." And the consequence of that sin is not light or passing. For the wages of sin is death, a debt owed, a separation no man can reconcile by his own strength. The law exposes it, but it cannot heal it. The flesh is too weak, the effort too flawed. But behold the grace of God. Christ stepped in where we could not stand. He bore what we could not carry. He was delivered for our offenses, and in him the penalty was not ignored, but paid in full. My friend, Christ died for your sins. For what the law could not do, in that it was weak through the flesh, God, sending his own Son in the likeness of sinful flesh, and for sin, condemned sin in the flesh. This is the good news, redemption not achieved, but received. For by grace are ye saved through faith. It is the gift of God, not of works, not of striving, lest any man should boast. Therefore, the call is clear. Repent and believe. Turn from sin and place your faith in him who has already finished the work.
13: Because of the commitment that came with salvation, I had planned to wait till I was 40 to get saved. But the Lord drew me that night, and I went to the altar where I asked God to save me. I confessed every sin I could think of. We were very late getting home.
19: Goodness, I was starting to worry about you two.
15: Sorry, Mom.
19: You were saved tonight, weren't you?
15: Yes. How did you know?
19: I could tell by looking at you.
15: That's why we're late. I had a lot of sin to confess, and I sure feel clean.
20: I couldn't figure out why a 13-year-old girl would have so many sins to confess.
15: I wanted to be sure I was really saved, Dad.
19: Now, honey, live for the Lord. Grow up to be a Sunday school teacher or something.
21: Although Wanda had grown up with a Christian mother, she was not saved and didn't go to church with us. I prayed for her daily and trusted that one day she would come to Jesus. By then, I had opened my own upholstery shop in a garage behind the house, and Wanda was a seamstress there. In time, we built a large building for the business that employed 17 people, family and friends.
13: I used to wonder why Mom didn't go to church with us.
21: And then one Sunday morning, we came back from church, and she told us she had bowed her knees, repented of her sins, and asked Jesus to save her.
13: All because she heard the testimony of that preacher's son I dated. You never know who or what the Lord will use, do you?
21: Nope. I was just glad to have my wife and the family of God with us.
13: The Lord was preparing her for the battle that lay ahead, Dad.
21: You mean when she got that tack in her shoe and didn't know it?
13: Yes.
21: Numbness is a real problem for diabetics. She didn't feel the pain, and it was almost too late by the time she saw the doctor.
19: Did you talk to the doctor?
21: Yes. He says gangrene is set in. He has to operate.
19: He's going to cut off my foot?
21: Part of it. He'll try to save a few toes.
19: Oh, Jim.
21: It'll be okay, honey. God will give you a new glorified body someday.
19: What about in the meantime?
21: Pray. Pray and trust in the Lord. He'll never leave you or forsake you, Wanda. Wanda was so different after she was saved. Her temperament was sweet and peaceful. In time, they had to amputate her leg below the knee. 10 years later, doctors amputated her other leg below the knee. She did very well with prosthetic legs during the day, but took them off at night. I was honored to assist her at this time in our lives. I wish I'd been more attentive to her in the earlier years of our marriage, but I just had to learn as we grew older.
13: By then, I and my siblings were married. They had children, but my husband Chuck and I did not. The years passed. Dad traveled with me to Israel and other places. Then he retired from work, but kept busy serving the Lord. So what now, Dad?
21: I'd like to open a teen center, BJ.
13: Where?
21: In our furniture showroom. You think it can be changed into a teen center?
13: Maybe the churches could help us to modify it.
21: Yeah, teens need a place to meet and hang out with friends. Keep them off the streets. I wish I'd had a place like that when I was young.
13: Wow, Dad, you do so much. Sunday school superintendent and handing out Bibles.
21: I must be about my Father's business.
13: You are.
21: Going to church every week is the minimum God expects from us. We should invite others to church, too, and serve in other ways.
13: But you're almost 80. Most people are retired at your age. I can see your mind is made up. So I'll help. What do we do?
21: First, we have to have a name for this ministry. From a list of 100 names, we let the kids choose. And they chose the Salt Factory, which stands for Serving All Local Teens. Jesus said, "Ye are the salt of the earth." Kids from group homes came to help BJ clean up our teen center, and that's how she met Justin.
13: He's only 14, Dad. He was in a group home because he kept running away from foster care.
14: He has no family.
13: His father had custody, but he died when Justin was 9. No one in his family has room for him.
14: He'll get in trouble running loose in the world. The devil is a roaring lion, walketh about seeking whom he may devour.
13: I know.
14: Kids like that are the reason we're opening the teen center.
13: Justin's a great kid, Dad, even though he's not saved. He said what he wants more than anything is his own bed.
14: It's good you're reaching out to him.
13: Chuck and I would like to get custody of him.
14: Well, have you talked with the authorities?
13: Yes, but we waited too long and social services put him with an uncle.
2: 4 months later, Justin ran away again and we gained custody. Being an atheist, he didn't want to live with us because he knew our biblical stance. But we agreed to also take in a friend of his who had just been released from prison. We couldn't have done it without the Lord's leading. Justin did well living with us, graduated from high school, and went off to college.
14: So, how's Justin doing at college?
13: He had a gun pointed at him twice.
14: Oh my. Maybe Christianity will start to make sense to him now.
13: It has, Dad. We noticed a difference in him the last couple of months, but we assumed he was just growing up. He called while he was driving back to Columbus and asked if we noticed anything different.
14: Tell me he was saved.
13: He was.
14: Oh, praise God. He just now told you?
13: Oh, he wanted to see if we noticed a difference on our own.
14: Boy, I'm glad we started the teen ministry.
13: Me too. It's been good for all the kids and even the volunteers.
14: And a blessing to all of our family.
2: The teen ministry continued, run by volunteers with donations from the community. The Lord provided for our needs. Mom died when she was 81. Dad was 85, and we wondered how he would fare alone. But he continued to live at home and kept busy serving the Lord. Then, in 2002, he began writing Christian articles for the local newspaper.
14: Come in!
13: Busy?
14: Writing to an inmate in jail.
13: Really?
14: He read my testimony in the paper last week and wrote to me. He wasn't sure if God heard his prayers. He said my article reassured him.
13: That's great.
14: While you're here, can you proofread this week's article?
13: Happy to. What's it about?
14: Heaven's glory, where I'll see your mother again. She was such a sweet lady.
13: It's wonderful to know where she is and where we're going when we leave this earth.
14: That's the gist of this article. You must repent of your sins and be born again. Ask Jesus to be your Savior and Lord. Only then do his words apply. He that heareth my word and believeth on him that sent me hath everlasting life and shall not come into condemnation, but is passed from death unto life.
2: Year after year, Dad continued to write articles for the newspaper. Then, in September 2008, when he was 95, the doctor discovered he had cancer.
3: Jim, it's the size of a baseball.
14: Where is it?
3: On your large intestine. We need to remove it.
14: Oh, I'm too old for surgery.
3: You won't live a month if we don't get that tumor out.
14: Oh, I'm not afraid to die.
3: You'll die a terrible death, Jim. At least you have a chance if we operate.
14: Well, maybe the Lord has more for me to do.
2: The surgeon removed 15 inches of Dad's intestine, along with the tumor. He recuperated at my sister Judy's house, and then she stayed with him for 3 weeks.

0: and operating again.
1: No, especially since you only have one kidney.
2: What?
0: Where'd it go? Who stole my kidney?
1: There's no incision there.
3: Dad, didn't you say one of your kidneys was crushed in a car accident when you were a teenager?
0: Yes.
1: Yeah, it probably atrophied.
0: Huh. The devil stole my kidney.
3: To think you've been operating on only one kidney all these years.
0: The thief cometh not but for to steal and to kill and to destroy. Jesus said, I am come that they might have life, and that they might have it more abundantly. How much time do I have?
1: Weeks. Maybe a few months.
0: It's been such a joy serving the Lord, knowing I'm saved and going to heaven when my life is finished. The Bible says it is appointed unto men once to die, but after this, the judgment. I do not fear God's judgment because Jesus paid the death penalty for me on the cross. Where will your soul be on the day of your funeral? Why not come to Jesus so that you can go to heaven with him?
3: Dad's favorite verse was, Thou shalt love the Lord thy God with all thy heart, and with all thy soul, and with all thy strength, and with all thy mind, and thy neighbor as thyself. His last testimonial newspaper article was published on July 10th. He was also eager to glorify the Lord by sharing his testimony of God's saving grace with the world through Unshackled. Dad went home to the Lord at the end of August 2009.
4: Listening friend, do you know the Savior? Greater love hath no man than this, that a man lay down his life for his friends. And that's what Jesus did for you on the cross. He paid your sin debt so you could have peace with God, forgiveness of sin. You can receive this gift right now by praying with us. There are no special words. God knows your heart. Heavenly Father, I admit that I'm a sinner and repent of my sins. I believe Jesus died on the cross for my sins and rose again. Thank you for your sacrifice, Lord. Please save me and change me, Lord Jesus. Make me like you. In your name I pray, amen. 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This is program number 3942. Heard in the true story of James Blair were Tom Geich, Tony Bizzuto, Cheryl Lynn Galimo, Lisa Keefe, Evan Armacost, and Ed DiZzolo. Original music, Don Badorf. 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Script, Kenitha Gabler. 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

0: Do I go? Do I not go? What could God do if I went? Hey, I'm Mercedes. You're listening to Songs of Praise and Worship from Moody Radio. And I don't know if you have that same back and forth in your head, but I know I do when there's the possibility for an event, you know, any kind of thing, whatever it may be, just something, you know, going on in your hometown. They're like, do I go? Do I not go? I don't know. Part of me just wants to stay home, stay in the AC, not really do anything. The other part of me kind of wants to go. And sometimes it's good to be able to stay at home and do nothing, and that's a good thing. But there's a lot of times where going and doing the thing is good. Because imagine what God can do. Imagine the experiences that we can have if we go to those things. Because there's a lot of times that the inner voices went out and I'm like, nah, I'm just going to stay home, you know. Nothing's really going to happen anyways. But then there's the times that I go and I see what God does and I go, if I hadn't have been here, I wouldn't have been able to experience this. And it's cool to be able to witness God working, to see the experiences that he gives us when we're not necessarily expecting those things.
1: Knowing God from Harvest with Pastor and Evangelist Greg Laurie.
2: Someone estimated there are 3,000 promises to believers found on the pages of Scripture. 3,000. And you say, well, what are they? Well, let me just give you four quick ones. Number one, God says you'll never be alone in life. Isaiah 41:10, the Lord says, don't be afraid, I'm with you. Don't be dismayed, I'm the Lord your God. I will strengthen you and help you. I'll uphold you with my righteous right hand. Jesus said, I will never leave you or forsake you. Number two, God will get you through whatever you're facing. God says, when you go through deep waters, I'll be with you. When you go through rivers of difficulty, you will not drown. When you walk through the fire of oppression, you'll not be burned up, and the flames will not consume you. Here's another one. God will provide for your needs. Here's what God says. Jesus speaking, Matthew 6:33. Seek first the kingdom of God and his righteousness, and all these things will be added to you. And also, God will forgive us of all of our sins. But listen. If you're not a Christian, let me tell you your true state before God. You're a sinner in need of a Savior. But the good news is God loved you so much, he sent his son, Jesus Christ, 2,000 years ago on a rescue mission to die on the cross for your sin and to pay the price for all the wrongs you've done, then to rise again 3 days later. You need Jesus. That's four promises. Go claim them.
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Hey, I'm Mercedes. You're listening to Songs of Praise and Worship from Moody Radio, and I just want to say thank you. Thank you for letting me spend some time with you as you're winding down the rest of your weekend. I hope you get good rest tonight.

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1: Have you noticed that more and more preachers are preaching feel-good messages that tickle the ears instead of stepping on toes? We have the prosperity gospel teaching that God wants us healthy, wealthy, and abounding in material blessings. We have the social gospel teaching that the principal job of the church is to serve the poor and alleviate social ills and suffering. We have the liberation gospel teaching that Jesus came to free us from societal and racial oppression. We have lots of teaching that uses the word gospel while missing the heart of the true gospel. The core mission of the church is to lift up the cross of Christ and the empty tomb and call men to repentance and faith. Certainly we're to care for the poor and call out injustice, but we must never drift away from our main mission to preach the word and go and make disciples. Now that's real hope.
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3: The world is watching America. What we normalize here can quickly become the model for other nations. Now, look at South Korea. Abortion was decriminalized there in 2019. Today, their president is calling for a legal framework to distribute deadly chemical abortion drugs. This should concern every American who believes the unborn deserves

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0: Leanna Crawford, Thank God on Moody Radio. Hi, it's Bill Meyer with some food for thought from Pastor Greg Laurie. He says, feeling remorse for sin is not the same as repenting, which means to turn away from it. This is Bible Q&A with John MacArthur. Denny Nugent here with John, and we're taking a look at a passage that seems straightforward, but it can be difficult for a lot of believers to interpret. It's 1 Timothy 2:4, which says, God our Savior, quote, desires all men to be saved and to come to the knowledge of the truth. Now, that verse raises a difficult question for a lot of folks. John, if God is all-powerful and He wants all men to be saved, why isn't everyone headed for heaven?
1: Well, I suppose we could break that verse down, Denny, into several components. What do we mean, desires? What do we mean, all men? God obviously doesn't desire, in the sense that He desires so as to decree the salvation of all people who have ever lived. Because if that were the case, there would be no hell. There would be no need to go to the ends of the earth and proclaim the gospel. You could take out all the warnings in the Bible about judgment and hell and eternal punishment. So whatever it means that He desires all men to be saved, it doesn't mean that He determines the whole human race will be saved. Although those who believe what's called universalism would take this verse and say, ah, there it is. Everybody is going to be saved because God desires that. So you have to back off of that and say that God desires some things that don't come to pass. He desires them in a sense, but He allows them. So He allows for some not to be saved. This is hard for us to understand, but that must be what it means. He desires all men to be saved who are chosen, who are the elect. They will come to the knowledge of the truth.
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1: That's Eric Nieder, Praise You All the Same on Moody Radio. 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On the latest episode of Summit Life, Pastor J.D. 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
4: What's happening to marriage? Young people aren't dreaming about marriage as they did in past generations. According to the Pew Research Center, the share of Americans who are married is at the lowest point since 1920. Your sons, daughters, and grandchildren are growing up in a culture that doesn't view marriage as desirable or particularly necessary. Hi, I'm Arlene Pellicane. When I was a teenager, I filled journal after journal about the boys I liked and the quest to find Mr. Right. What can we do to make marriage more attractive to the generations that follow? The way we cherish or don't cherish our spouses will shape the homes our children will create. If our marriages are healthy, loving, and fun, our kids will get a head start toward a happy marriage for themselves. Let's proclaim to the next generation, marriage is good and designed by God.
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worshiping only the Lord, our God, and serving only Him through the ministry of music. 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

0: For American Family News, I'm Robert Thornton. Todd Blanche clears a major hurdle in his bid to become the nation's next attorney general. Here's Fox's Jeff Manasso.
1: The Republican-controlled Senate Judiciary Committee, along a party-line vote, advancing Todd Blanche's nomination as Attorney General to the full Senate. Committee Chair, Republican Chuck Grassley.
2: I'm not only voting to advance Todd Blanche's nomination, I'm voting for the safety of the American people.
1: Ranking Member, Democrat Dick Durbin.
3: Mr. Blanche continues to operate as the President's personal lawyer, treating the Justice Department like a law firm serving one client.
1: The vote followed a breakthrough with holdout Republicans, Senators John Cornyn and Tom Tillis, over now settled concerns of an anti-weaponization fund tied to President Trump's IRS lawsuit settlement. Jeff Manasso, Fox News.
0: It's primary day in Michigan. U.S. Representative Haley Stevens and Abdul Sayed spent the final hours of Michigan's fiercely contested Democrat Senate primary making their closing pitches. It's a race that has become one of the clearest tests yet of where Democrat voters want their party to go. El Sayed is a far-left socialist who believes in big government programs and has run against much of the Democrat establishment. A conservative columnist thinks a Republican candidate has a good chance of winning the Senate in Michigan. AFN's Chad Groening has more.
4: Michigan primary day has arrived, and the big question is who Democrats will nominate in the U.S. Senate race to replace retiring Democrat Gary Peters. On the eve of the primary, an average of Democrat primary surveys compiled by Real Clear Polling shows Abdul El Sayed with more than a 10-point lead over Congresswoman Haley Stevens. The winner will take on Mike Rogers, the presumptive Republican nominee. Robert Knight is a columnist for The Washington Times. He doesn't think you can trust the polls.
5: A lot of Democrats are, I think, starting to realize that if they embrace Democratic Socialist of America politicians like El Sayed, they're digging their own grave. This guy is so radical. I think Mike Rogers has a good chance against El Sayed or even the other candidate.
4: RCP polling shows Rogers beating El Sayed but losing to Stevens in a general election matchup.
5: I think Republican strategists are probably rooting for El Sayed to win because it's easier to show how radical he is. His opponent's a kind of a run-of-the-mill left-wing Democrat and not anywhere near as scary. And so Mike Rogers would probably rather run against El Sayed than her. But I'm wondering if Democrats understand this, they may turn out for her after all.
4: But Knight thinks El Sayed will only be strong in certain areas of the state.
5: Certainly El Sayed will carry liberal enclaves and certainly the Hamtramck area, which is heavily Muslim now, and Dearborn. But the rest of the state might be a little leery of making him the front runner and the actual nominee.
4: I'm Chad Groening.
0: Police arrested a man accused of starting one of the massive wildfires burning in the Northwest. Fox's Sarah Allegre reports from Spokane, Washington.
6: 37-year-old Aaron Farinacci. He's a Spokane resident and now charged with first-degree arson. He's being held in the Spokane County Jail on a $1 million bond. The sheriff confirming yesterday he has a dangerous criminal background out of Arizona. Investigators arrested him Monday afternoon after serving a warrant at Farinacci's house. They found a lighter and waterproof matches while detaining and searching him. Investigators say a witness reported seeing a man near the tree line before spotting smoke. Now, early Saturday, with the help of 45-mile-an-hour wind gusts and hot, dry conditions, that fire grew very quick and became the largest in the Spokane area.
0: The fires have put more than 60,000 residents under evacuation orders and destroyed at least 700 structures. In other wildfire news, fire officials said today that the deadly 2025 Eaton Fire in Los Angeles was caused by Southern California Edison equipment. In a report released today, Los Angeles County fire officials said that the cause of the fire that killed 19 people and destroyed or damaged more than 9,000 homes and businesses was a tower that was not in service. That's a wrap on news for this hour. 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And we appreciate your listening. I'm Robert Thornton.
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0: In Psalm 34, verse 4, the Bible says, I sought the Lord, and he answered me, and he delivered me from all my fears.
1: I was sure by now, God, you

0: Josiah Queen on Moody Radio. Hi, it's Bill Meyer with a Christian artist update to share with you. The brother-sister group Kane was at a Major League Baseball game last week. In fact, they got to sing the national anthem for the Tampa Bay Rays Faith Night. They even got to meet the mascot, Raymond. You can check out a fun video from their experience at the ballpark on their Facebook reel.
1: Why did two ships collide off the coast of Russia?
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1: In 1986, two ships collided in the Black Sea off the coast of Russia. Even though the two captains saw one another, each was too proud to yield first. Such prideful attitudes were just the opposite of what Jesus taught. On his way to Jerusalem, Jesus said to his disciples, "The Son of Man is going to be betrayed into the hands of his enemies. He will be killed, but 3 days later, he will rise from the dead." Now, while Jesus was focused on the treatment he was about to endure in Jerusalem, his disciples were debating who would be the greatest in his kingdom. Totally ignoring the example of humble service Jesus was displaying to them. So he said to them, "Whoever wants to be first must take the last place and be the servant of everyone else." To drive home his point, he sat down, took a little child in his arms, and said to them, "Anyone who welcomes a little child like this on my behalf welcomes me. And anyone who welcomes me welcomes not only me, but also my Father who sent me." Jesus taught them and us that the essence of greatness is not in the amount of power we can exercise over others, not in status, but in serving the weak, the powerless, and the most defenseless, those perceived to be insignificant as an innocent child.
2: If you'd like to learn more about God and His plan for your life, visit urbanministries.com.
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1: You see, 2 Corinthians chapter 5 says, "Therefore, be always of good courage, knowing that while we are at home in this body, we are absent from the Lord. For we walk by faith and not by sight." I don't know what mental picture you're living with. Some of you have pictures in your mind that have been painted in moments of crisis, discouragement, or fear. Today, God is saying, I want you to erase the image that you've been living with. And I want you to allow my Holy Spirit to draw a new image in your mind that's built and painted with the brushstrokes of faith and the promises of the Word of God. 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
2: We say, God, break this addiction, and you be the authority over my life so I don't feel like I'm thrown to and fro by the chaos in my life.
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2: It means breaking the anger that is in your home, not allowing that anger to be the authority, not allowing that to change how you think about your spouse and how you think about your circumstances, but allowing God to be your authority, where he says you're a masterpiece, that he has good plans for you. And we say, God, let it be. It means breaking the chains of anxiety and depression in your life. It means breaking the chains of even an illness you are facing where you feel like you are powerless. That is not your authority. Yes, there are real diagnoses that we all face, but we cannot allow it to be our authority. We must say, God, you are still my authority. We know you don't waste pain. Lord, be the king over my life.
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In James chapter 1, the Apostle James said, "Consider it pure joy, my brothers and sisters, whenever you face trials of many kinds, because you know that the testing of your faith produces perseverance."

0: For American Family News, I'm Robert Thornton. Todd Blanch clears a major hurdle in his bid to become the nation's next attorney general. Here's Fox's Jeff Manasso.
1: The Republican-controlled Senate Judiciary Committee, along a party-line vote, advancing Todd Blanch's nomination as Attorney General to the full Senate. Committee Chair Republican Chuck Grassley.
2: I'm not only voting to advance Todd Blanch's nomination, I'm voting for the safety of the American people.
1: Ranking Member Democrat Dick Durbin.
3: Mr. Blanch continues to operate as the president's personal lawyer, treating the Justice Department like a law firm serving one client.
1: The vote followed a breakthrough with holdout Republicans, Senators John Cornyn and Tom Tillis, over now settled concerns of an anti-weaponization fund tied to President Trump's IRS lawsuit settlement. Jeff Manasso, Fox News.
0: It's primary day in Michigan. U.S. Representative Haley Stevens and Abdul Syed spent the final hours of Michigan's fiercely contested Democrat Senate primary making their closing pitches. It's a race that has become one of the clearest tests yet of where Democrat voters want their party to go. El Syed is a far-left socialist who believes in big government programs and has run against much of the Democrat establishment. A conservative columnist thinks a Republican candidate has a good chance of winning the Senate in Michigan. AFN's Chad Groening has more.
4: Michigan primary day has arrived, and the big question is who Democrats will nominate in the U.S. Senate race to replace retiring Democrat Gary Peters. On the eve of the primary, an average of Democrat primary surveys compiled by Real Clear Polling shows Abdul El Sayed with more than a 10-point lead over Congresswoman Haley Stevens. The winner will take on Mike Rogers, the presumptive Republican nominee. Robert Knight is a columnist for The Washington Times. He doesn't think you can trust the polls.
5: A lot of Democrats are, I think, starting to realize that if they embrace Democratic Socialist of America politicians like El Sayed, they're digging their own grave. This guy is so radical. I think Mike Rogers has a good chance against El Sayed or even the other candidate.
4: RCP polling shows Rogers beating El Sayed but losing to Stevens in a general election matchup.
5: I think Republican strategists are probably rooting for El Sayed to win because it's easier to show how radical he is. His opponent's a kind of a run-of-the-mill left-wing Democrat and not anywhere near as scary. And so Mike Rogers would probably rather run against El Sayed than her. But I'm wondering if Democrats understand this, they may turn out for her after all.
4: But Knight thinks El Sayed will only be strong in certain areas of the state.
5: Certainly El Sayed will carry liberal enclaves and certainly the Hamtramck area, which is heavily Muslim now, and Dearborn. But the rest of the state might be a little leery of making him the front runner and actual nominee.
4: I'm Chad Groening.
0: Police arrested a man accused of starting one of the massive wildfires burning in the Northwest. Fox's Sarah Allegre reports from Spokane, Washington.
6: 37-year-old Aaron Farinacci, he's a Spokane resident and now charged with first-degree arson. He's being held in the Spokane County Jail on a $1 million bond. The sheriff confirming yesterday he has a dangerous criminal background out of Arizona. Investigators arrested him Monday afternoon after serving a warrant at Farinacci's house. They found a lighter and waterproof matches while detaining and searching him. Investigators say a witness reported seeing a man near the tree line before spotting smoke. Now, early Saturday, with the help of 45-mile-an-hour wind gusts and hot, dry conditions, that fire grew very quick and became the largest in the Spokane area.
0: The fires have put more than 60,000 residents under evacuation orders and destroyed at least 700 structures. In other wildfire news, fire officials said today that the deadly 2025 Eaton Fire in Los Angeles was caused by Southern California Edison equipment. In a report released today, Los Angeles County fire officials said that the cause of the fire that killed 19 people and destroyed or damaged more than 9,000 homes and businesses was a tower that was not in service. That's a wrap on news for this hour. 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And we appreciate your listening. I'm Robert Thornton.
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She'll be on tour with Phil Wickham this fall. Boy, those will be some great concerts, huh? This is Jamie McDonald.

0: On the night you're falling all to pieces, you can bring your lonely heart to Jesus. What if I told you that I believe it?
1: That's for King and Country, What If I Told You on Moody Radio. 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
2: Hello, this is Paul Cannings. It doesn't matter what you face today. It matters most who you face it with. Stay tuned and allow God to influence your life through His Word.
3: Many say, Lord, Lord, but few will enter into the kingdom of God, because you will know them by their fruit that they bear. You don't know them by them going to church. You don't know them by the Bible. Do they show fruit? We're of God, and we know it. Because what God likes, we like. And we know what we didn't like. We know we didn't like all the stuff God liked, so now we like it. We like reading the Bible. We didn't even know what Jude was. Now we actually know what it is. We did not care if we sinned. Tell the truth and shame the devil. We got drunk. Okay, my daddy didn't let me get drunk. Y'all got drunk. Folk got drunk, folk got high, and they thought it was fun. They had a good time. So guess what? Now, different conviction. That's why he says, we know. We know because we don't do the things we used to do. We don't like the things we used to like. We don't want to be the way we used to be. We are different. And the only way that we could be different is because we're born of God. So we know we're of God. We know we're in His family. We know we're a part of His kingdom. Because of things He likes, all of a sudden I like them. The things He want to do, all of a sudden I like to do them. And that distinction lets me know that Satan can't run me. That's why a person who is saved overcomes the world.
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1: This is Carter Conlon, the book of Acts chapter 12, verses 15 and 16. But they said to her, "You are beside yourself." Yet she kept insisting that it was so. So they said, "It's his angel." Now Peter continued knocking, and when they opened the door and saw him, they were astonished. Now here is a great prayer meeting asking for a good thing, but no one actually believing that they will receive what they're asking for. Many, many people are like that today, praying the right prayers, sounding good as they pray, but deep down in the heart, there's no real expectation that the answer will be at the door. But see the mercy of God, however. The prayer meeting isn't ripe with faith, but in that moment, God is working out the answer to their prayer. Oh God, that we would be standing at the door of faith, waiting for the answers as we pray. Let it be in your prayer today. It's time to pray.
2: Open the Bible with Colin Smith.
3: The Gospels were written so that you may believe that Jesus is the Christ, the Son of God, and that by believing, you may have life in his name. Now, the title Christ means Messiah or Anointed One. In the Old Testament, God anointed prophets, priests, and kings, and they pointed forward to one who would do what they could only illustrate. Jesus is the Christ. And the centerpiece of history is that God took human flesh in the person of Jesus, and through him, all the promises of God are fulfilled. The life, death, and resurrection of Jesus Christ is the greatest good news this world has ever heard. There's good news for you in Jesus today.
2: Are you open to learning the Bible story? Well, then come to openthebible.org.
4: Inviting you to be a part of God's story through Jesus' death on the cross for our sin, for His glory. We celebrate the truth through the ministry of music and song. 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

0: For American Family News, I'm Robert Thornton. Todd Blanche clears a major hurdle in his bid to become the nation's next attorney general. Here's Fox's Jeff Manasso.
1: The Republican-controlled Senate Judiciary Committee, along a party-line vote, advancing Todd Blanche's nomination as attorney general to the full Senate. Committee Chair Republican Chuck Grassley.
2: I'm not only voting to advance Todd Blanche's nomination, I'm voting for the safety of the American people.
1: Ranking Member Democrat Dick Durbin.
3: Mr. Blanche continues to operate as the president's personal lawyer, treating the Justice Department like a law firm serving one client.
1: The vote followed a breakthrough with holdout Republicans, Senators John Cornyn and Tom Tillis, over now settled concerns of an anti-weaponization fund tied to President Trump's IRS lawsuit settlement. Jeff Manasso, Fox News.
0: It's primary day in Michigan. U.S. Representative Haley Stevens and Abdul Syed spent the final hours of Michigan's fiercely contested Democrat Senate primary making their closing pitches. It's a race that has become one of the clearest tests yet of where Democrat voters want their party to go. El Syed is a far-left socialist who believes in big government programs and has run against much of the Democrat establishment. A conservative columnist thinks a Republican candidate has a good chance of winning the Senate in Michigan. AFN's Chad Groening has more.
4: Michigan primary day has arrived, and the big question is who Democrats will nominate in the U.S. Senate race to replace retiring Democrat Gary Peters. On the eve of the primary, an average of Democrat primary surveys compiled by Real Clear Polling shows Abdul El Sayed with more than a 10-point lead over Congresswoman Haley Stevens. The winner will take on Mike Rogers, the presumptive Republican nominee. Robert Knight is a columnist for The Washington Times. He doesn't think you can trust the polls.
5: A lot of Democrats are, I think, starting to realize that if they embrace Democratic Socialist of America politicians like El Sayed, they're digging their own grave. This guy is so radical. I think Mike Rogers has a good chance against El Sayed or even the other candidate.
4: RCP polling shows Rogers beating El Sayed but losing to Stevens in a general election matchup.
5: I think Republican strategists are probably rooting for El Sayed to win because it's easier to show how radical he is. His opponent's a kind of a run-of-the-mill left-wing Democrat and not anywhere near as scary. And so Mike Rogers would probably rather run against El Sayed than her. But I'm wondering if Democrats understand this, they may turn out for her after all.
4: But Knight thinks El Sayed will only be strong in certain areas of the state.
5: Certainly El Sayed will carry liberal enclaves and certainly the Hamtramck area, which is heavily Muslim now, and Dearborn. But the rest of the state might be a little leery of making him the front runner and actual nominee.
4: I'm Chad Groening.
0: Police arrested a man accused of starting one of the massive wildfires burning in the Northwest. Fox's Sarah Allegre reports from Spokane, Washington.
6: 37-year-old Aaron Farinacci, he's a Spokane resident and now charged with first-degree arson. He's being held in the Spokane County Jail on a $1 million bond. The sheriff confirming yesterday he has a dangerous criminal background out of Arizona. Investigators arrested him Monday afternoon after serving a warrant at Farinacci's house. They found a lighter and waterproof matches while detaining and searching him. Investigators say a witness reported seeing a man near the tree line before spotting smoke. Now, early Saturday, with the help of 45-mile-an-hour wind gusts and hot, dry conditions, that fire grew very quick and became the largest in the Spokane area.
0: The fires have put more than 60,000 residents under evacuation orders and destroyed at least 700 structures. In other wildfire news, fire officials said today that the deadly 2025 Eaton fire in Los Angeles was caused by Southern California Edison equipment. In a report released today, Los Angeles County fire officials said that the cause of the fire that killed 19 people and destroyed or damaged more than 9,000 homes and businesses was a tower that was not in service. That's a wrap on news for this hour. You can see more news at AFN.net. And we appreciate your listening. I'm Robert Thornton.
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0: 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So what does God think about you? Well, check out this song from Matthew West.
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1: Toby Mac on Moody Radio. Hi, it's Bill Meyer. Saw a cool post from Toby last week. He said this, "Some seasons feel like survival, but even here, God is faithful. Even here, he's loving me through the mess." This is Bible Q&A with John MacArthur. This is Denny Nugent with today's question. It comes from 1 Corinthians 6, verse 3, which says, "Believers will judge angels." Now, this passage doesn't say what the process is going to look like. So, John, I'm wondering, do other scriptures give us details on how exactly believers are going to stand in judgment of the angels?
2: Well, we don't know any more, Denny, than just what you quoted from 1 Corinthians 6, 3. I guess we could assume that if we're going to judge the angels, they're either the fallen angels or the holy angels. And there's enough breadth in the word judge to mean rule or oversee or govern that we could understand both cases. There could be a sense in which believers participate in the divine judgment of the fallen angels. There's nothing in the scripture about that as such. Perhaps more likely, we're going to have a responsibility of leading or ruling over holy angels. It isn't that they need to be ruled in the sense that there's some sin because they're forever holy. But remember that even in the incarnation, our Lord was made for a little while lower than the angels. The Bible says, "And then he was exalted above the angels." And since we, in our eternal state, will be made like Christ, and we will become joint heirs with Christ, inheriting everything that he possesses, we will then inherit his authority. So we'll have authority in some way to give leadership and rule to the angels of heaven.
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0: Cochran and Company, What Grace Can Do. 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
1: In Romans 15:13, the Bible says, "May the God of hope fill you with all joy and peace as you trust in him, so that you may overflow with hope by the power of the Holy Spirit."

0: For American Family News, I'm Robert Thornton. Todd Blanche clears a major hurdle in his bid to become the nation's next attorney general. Here's Fox's Jeff Manasso.
1: The Republican-controlled Senate Judiciary Committee, along a party-line vote, advancing Todd Blanche's nomination as Attorney General to the full Senate. Committee Chair, Republican Chuck Grassley.
2: I'm not only voting to advance Todd Blanche's nomination, I'm voting for the safety of the American people.
1: Ranking Member, Democrat Dick Durbin.
3: Mr. Blanche continues to operate as the President's personal lawyer, treating the Justice Department like a law firm serving one client.
1: The vote followed a breakthrough with holdout Republicans, Senators John Cornyn and Tom Tillis, over now settled concerns of an anti-weaponization fund tied to President Trump's IRS lawsuit settlement. Jeff Manasso, Fox News.
0: It's primary day in Michigan. U.S. Representative Haley Stevens and Abdul Syed spent the final hours of Michigan's fiercely contested Democrat Senate primary making their closing pitches. It's a race that has become one of the clearest tests yet of where Democrat voters want their party to go. El Syed is a far-left socialist who believes in big government programs and has run against much of the Democrat establishment. A conservative columnist thinks a Republican candidate has a good chance of winning the Senate in Michigan. AFN's Chad Groening has more.
4: Michigan primary day has arrived, and the big question is who Democrats will nominate in the U.S. Senate race to replace retiring Democrat Gary Peters. On the eve of the primary, an average of Democrat primary surveys compiled by Real Clear Polling shows Abdul El Sayed with more than a 10-point lead over Congresswoman Haley Stevens. The winner will take on Mike Rogers, the presumptive Republican nominee. Robert Knight is a columnist for The Washington Times. He doesn't think you can trust the polls.
5: A lot of Democrats are, I think, starting to realize that if they embrace Democratic Socialist of America politicians like El Sayed, they're digging their own grave. This guy is so radical. I think Mike Rogers has a good chance against El Sayed or even the other candidate.
4: RCP polling shows Rogers beating El Sayed but losing to Stevens in a general election matchup.
5: I think Republican strategists are probably rooting for El Sayed to win because it's easier to show how radical he is. His opponent's a kind of a run-of-the-mill left-wing Democrat and not anywhere near as scary. And so Mike Rogers would probably rather run against El Sayed than her. But I'm wondering if Democrats understand this, they may turn out for her after all.
4: But Knight thinks El Sayed will only be strong in certain areas of the state.
5: Certainly El Sayed will carry liberal enclaves and certainly the Hamtramck area, which is heavily Muslim now, and Dearborn. But the rest of the state might be a little leery of making him the front runner and actual nominee.
4: I'm Chad Groening.
0: Police arrested a man accused of starting one of the massive wildfires burning in the Northwest. Fox's Sarah Allegre reports from Spokane, Washington.
6: 37-year-old Aaron Farinacci, he's a Spokane resident and now charged with first-degree arson. He's being held in the Spokane County Jail on a $1 million bond. The sheriff confirming yesterday he has a dangerous criminal background out of Arizona. Investigators arrested him Monday afternoon after serving a warrant at Farinacci's house. They found a lighter and waterproof matches while detaining and searching him. Investigators say a witness reported seeing a man near the tree line before spotting smoke. Now, early Saturday, with the help of 45-mile-an-hour wind gusts and hot, dry conditions, that fire grew very quick and became the largest in the Spokane area.
0: The fires have put more than 60,000 residents under evacuation orders and destroyed at least 700 structures. In other wildfire news, fire officials said today that the deadly 2025 Eaton fire in Los Angeles was caused by Southern California Edison equipment. In a report released today, Los Angeles County fire officials said that the cause of the fire that killed 19 people and destroyed or damaged more than 9,000 homes and businesses was a tower that was not in service. That's a wrap on news for this hour. 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And we appreciate your listening. I'm Robert Thornton.
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0: That's Elevation Rhythm on Moody Radio. Hi, it's Bill Meyer with a Christian artist update for you. Caleb and John released their new song, My Hope, last week. They say they've been praying the song would help reignite hope in Jesus for anyone who hears it. You can learn more about that song on their Instagram reel.
1: Healing from deep wounds is possible. Hi, I'm Mark Gothier with Crew and Making Your Life Count. Dawn Damon shares how facing her past brought her freedom and new life.
2: I started going to church, and God set me up in a wonderful way. And the Spirit of God just convicted my heart. And I remember just falling to my knees, tears splashing on the ground, and I just gave my life back to God. And I haven't looked back since.
1: Dawn's journey wasn't easy. She had to stop running from her pain and start grieving what she had long buried.
2: It became clear to me in my mid-30s that I was no longer going to be able to just put the abuse in the shadows and pretend like it didn't exist. I had to trust God in that deep place of healing. I had to stop and turn around and say, yes, Lord, I'm willing to take a look at what happened to me. I have to honor all of the places that I was in life to say, you deserve to grieve, you deserve to heal. And I'll tell you what, it was traumatic. It was difficult, but it was so life-giving, and freedom just came into my life, and I've never been the same.
1: Dawn says sharing the story itself was another mountain to climb.
2: It's very difficult to share your story, and so when I first began to talk about it, I wanted to make sure I had a confidant that I could trust and feel safe. But keeping our story to ourselves and not sharing is like keeping all the balls under the water, and the more we try to submerge it, the greater the velocity has. So rage and temper and anger and anxiety and depression all started cropping up in me. And I did not want to tell my story.
1: You don't have to keep your pain buried. Sharing your story with someone you trust is often the first step toward healing. 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

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Aren't you thankful we have such a patient Heavenly Father? Zach Williams wrote a song about that. Listen to the words. This is called Wait For Me.

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So sing these songs to Him and find yourself part of the music of praise and worship.

0: 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Hey, can a person of deep faith fall into deep depression? Can someone who's angry at God say too much to him? On the latest episode of Insight for Living, Pastor Chuck Swindoll offers a word of grace for anyone who's ever screamed at the sky and wondered if God was listening. 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
2: 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Michelle chose to follow Christ and was rejected and beaten by her father because of her faith. 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As a college student, Michelle struggled to provide for herself and her basic needs. Living in a Beninese culture where young women receive support from family, food for her is scarce and she's developed ulcers. Despite loneliness and hardship, Michelle completed her degree. She now seeks continued encouragement and work opportunities. Pray for endurance and provision for Christian women in Benin.
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This is Moody Radio. He's written so many great worship songs, and he's now the artist in residence at Biola University in Southern California. This is Matt Redman and the Wonderful Cross.

0: For American Family News, I'm Robert Thornton. Todd Blanche clears a major hurdle in his bid to become the nation's next attorney general. Here's Fox's Jeff Manasso.
1: The Republican-controlled Senate Judiciary Committee, along a party-line vote, advancing Todd Blanche's nomination as Attorney General to the full Senate. Committee Chair, Republican Chuck Grassley.
2: I'm not only voting to advance Todd Blanche's nomination, I'm voting for the safety of the American people.
1: Ranking Member, Democrat Dick Durbin.
3: Mr. Blanche continues to operate as the president's personal lawyer, treating the Justice Department like a law firm serving one client.
1: The vote followed a breakthrough with holdout Republicans, Senators John Cornyn and Tom Tillis, over now settled concerns of an anti-weaponization fund tied to President Trump's IRS lawsuit settlement. Jeff Manasso, Fox News.
0: It's primary day in Michigan. U.S. Representative Haley Stevens and Abdul Syed spent the final hours of Michigan's fiercely contested Democrat Senate primary making their closing pitches. It's a race that has become one of the clearest tests yet of where Democrat voters want their party to go. El Sayed is a far-left socialist who believes in big government programs and has run against much of the Democrat establishment. A conservative columnist thinks a Republican candidate has a good chance of winning the Senate in Michigan. AFN's Chad Groening has more.
4: Michigan primary day has arrived, and the big question is who Democrats will nominate in the U.S. Senate race to replace retiring Democrat Gary Peters. On the eve of the primary, an average of Democrat primary surveys compiled by Real Clear Polling shows Abdul El Sayed with more than a 10-point lead over Congresswoman Haley Stevens. The winner will take on Mike Rogers, the presumptive Republican nominee. Robert Knight is a columnist for The Washington Times. He doesn't think you can trust the polls.
5: A lot of Democrats are, I think, starting to realize that if they embrace Democratic Socialist of America politicians like El Sayed, they're digging their own grave. This guy is so radical. I think Mike Rogers has a good chance against El Sayed or even the other candidate.
4: RCP polling shows Rogers beating El Sayed but losing to Stevens in a general election matchup.
5: I think Republican strategists are probably rooting for El Sayed to win because it's easier to show how radical he is. His opponent's a kind of a run-of-the-mill left-wing Democrat and not anywhere near as scary. And so Mike Rogers would probably rather run against El Sayed than her. But I'm wondering if Democrats understand this, they may turn out for her after all.
4: But Knight thinks El Sayed will only be strong in certain areas of the state.
5: Certainly El Sayed will carry liberal enclaves and certainly the Hamtramck area, which is heavily Muslim now, and Dearborn. But the rest of the state might be a little leery of making him the front runner and the actual nominee.
4: I'm Chad Groening.
0: Police arrested a man accused of starting one of the massive wildfires burning in the Northwest. Fox's Sarah Allegre reports from Spokane, Washington.
6: 37-year-old Aaron Farinacci, he's a Spokane resident and now charged with first-degree arson. He's being held in the Spokane County Jail on a $1 million bond. The sheriff confirming yesterday he has a dangerous criminal background out of Arizona. Investigators arrested him Monday afternoon after serving a warrant at Farinacci's house. They found a lighter and waterproof matches while detaining and searching him. Investigators say a witness reported seeing a man near the tree line before spotting smoke. Now, early Saturday, with the help of 45-mile-an-hour wind gusts and hot, dry conditions, that fire grew very quick and became the largest in the Spokane area.
0: The fires have put more than 60,000 residents under evacuation orders and destroyed at least 700 structures. In other wildfire news, fire officials said today that the deadly 2025 Eaton fire in Los Angeles was caused by Southern California Edison equipment. In a report released today, Los Angeles County fire officials said that the cause of the fire that killed 19 people and destroyed or damaged more than 9,000 homes and businesses was a tower that was not in service. That's a wrap on news for this hour. You can see more news at AFN.net. And we appreciate your listening. I'm Robert Thornton.
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1: In Colossians chapter 3, the Bible says, "Let the word of Christ dwell in you richly, teaching and admonishing one another in all wisdom, singing psalms and hymns and spiritual songs, with thankfulness in your hearts to God."

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2: This is John MacArthur with another edition of Portraits of Grace. 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They're far more appealing and easy than gazing into the mirror of God's Word deeply and intently and having your spiritual flaws and blemishes exposed and then doing something about it. But if you desire to be like Christ, you have to see yourself for who you really are and make those necessary corrections. To do so, you must examine your life in the light of Scripture. Only the Holy Spirit can reveal your true condition and give you the power through prayer and confession to become what God wants you to be. 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
4: Isn't it incredible that our grandkids are into things that we never could have dreamed of when we were their age? 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But there's also some room for us to move into their world. If your grandkids' interests are foreign to you, make the effort to learn about that on your own so you can encourage them and talk with them on their level. They'll be greatly affirmed when they see you stretched and made the effort to learn something new so you could connect with them. Grandparenting is an incredible adventure. Thank you for doing your best with your grandkids.
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0: On the night you're falling all to pieces, you can bring your lonely heart to Jesus. 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
1: 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On the latest episode of Bold Steps, Dr. Mark Job shows how Paul and Silas's midnight praise set off a chain reaction that ended with a jailer's entire household coming to Christ. 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
3: Planned Parenthood has spent years trying to distance itself from its founder, Margaret Sanger, but history can't simply be rewritten. In a recent interview, Planned Parenthood president Alexis McGill Johnson discussed Sanger's legacy with a black influencer. Throughout the interview, she attempted to minimize Sanger's embrace of eugenics and even said that her intentions were good. She failed to address the many credible allegations that Planned Parenthood continues to target minority communities. From beginning to end, the abortion industry is saturated with evil. When their entire business model revolves around killing innocent children, we shouldn't be surprised to learn that they've engaged in other awful behavior.
2: Join our Life Defenders team today. 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That's Life Defender to 41444.
4: I kept the email written by an attendee who was at an event that I spoke at. Hey, this is Debbie Griffith. Carrie shared, I love what you shared about speaking of God's peace amidst the feelings. I know what you mean about moving forward despite feeling afraid. So I took your example and spoke out loud to God this weekend and I said, Lord, I receive your grace. I receive your peace. You are sufficient. Carrie continued in her email, I've thought about this all weekend and I've had this nervous stomach as my family looked at our house today and I wondered if they would make an offer. But in faith, I just trusted God. The Lord is our deliverer and he is our hope. 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C.S. Lewis wrote, the only logical explanation is that I was made for another world. Keep on keeping on. Life is unfair, but God, he is always good every day. 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

0: For American Family News, I'm Robert Thornton. Todd Blanch clears a major hurdle in his bid to become the nation's next attorney general. Here's Fox's Jeff Manasso.
1: The Republican-controlled Senate Judiciary Committee, along a party-line vote, advancing Todd Blanch's nomination as Attorney General to the full Senate. Committee Chair Republican Chuck Grassley.
2: I'm not only voting to advance Todd Blanch's nomination, I'm voting for the safety of the American people.
1: Ranking Member Democrat Dick Durbin.
3: Mr. Blanch continues to operate as the President's personal lawyer, treating the Justice Department like a law firm serving one client.
1: The vote followed a breakthrough with holdout Republicans, Senators John Cornyn and Tom Tillis, over now settled concerns of an anti-weaponization fund tied to President Trump's IRS lawsuit settlement. Jeff Manasso, Fox News.
0: It's primary day in Michigan. U.S. Representative Haley Stevens and Abdul Syed spent the final hours of Michigan's fiercely contested Democrat Senate primary making their closing pitches. It's a race that has become one of the clearest tests yet of where Democrat voters want their party to go. El Syed is a far-left socialist who believes in big government programs and has run against much of the Democrat establishment. A conservative columnist thinks a Republican candidate has a good chance of winning the Senate in Michigan. AFN's Chad Groening has more.
4: Michigan primary day has arrived, and the big question is who Democrats will nominate in the U.S. Senate race to replace retiring Democrat Gary Peters. On the eve of the primary, an average of Democrat primary surveys compiled by Real Clear Polling shows Abdul El Sayed with more than a 10-point lead over Congresswoman Haley Stevens. The winner will take on Mike Rogers, the presumptive Republican nominee. Robert Knight is a columnist for The Washington Times. He doesn't think you can trust the polls.
5: A lot of Democrats are, I think, starting to realize that if they embrace Democratic Socialist of America politicians like El Sayed, they're digging their own grave. This guy is so radical. I think Mike Rogers has a good chance against El Sayed or even the other candidate.
4: RCP polling shows Rogers beating El Sayed but losing to Stevens in a general election matchup.
5: I think Republican strategists are probably rooting for El Sayed to win because it's easier to show how radical he is. His opponent's a kind of a run-of-the-mill left-wing Democrat and not anywhere near as scary. And so Mike Rogers would probably rather run against El Sayed than her. But I'm wondering if Democrats understand this, they may turn out for her after all.
4: But Knight thinks El Sayed will only be strong in certain areas of the state.
5: Certainly El Sayed will carry liberal enclaves and certainly the Hamtramck area, which is heavily Muslim now, and Dearborn. But the rest of the state might be a little leery of making him the front runner and actual nominee.
4: I'm Chad Groening.
0: Police arrested a man accused of starting one of the massive wildfires burning in the Northwest. Fox's Sarah Allegre reports from Spokane, Washington.
6: 37-year-old Aaron Farinacci, he's a Spokane resident and now charged with first-degree arson. He's being held in the Spokane County Jail on a $1 million bond. The sheriff confirming yesterday he has a dangerous criminal background out of Arizona. Investigators arrested him Monday afternoon after serving a warrant at Farinacci's house. They found a lighter and waterproof matches while detaining and searching him. Investigators say a witness reported seeing a man near the tree line before spotting smoke. Now, early Saturday, with the help of 45-mile-an-hour wind gusts and hot, dry conditions, that fire grew very quick and became the largest in the Spokane area.
0: The fires have put more than 60,000 residents under evacuation orders and destroyed at least 700 structures. In other wildfire news, fire officials said today that the deadly 2025 Eaton fire in Los Angeles was caused by Southern California Edison equipment. In a report released today, Los Angeles County fire officials said that the cause of the fire that killed 19 people and destroyed or damaged more than 9,000 homes and businesses was a tower that was not in service. That's a wrap on news for this hour. You can see more news at AFN.net. And we appreciate your listening. I'm Robert Thornton.
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9: When commercial fisherman Scott Thompson fell out of his boat one moonless night in the Santa Barbara Channel off the California coast, he didn't know if he'd survive. He swam hard after the boat, but the motor was running, and he couldn't reach it. So he attempted to swim to a distant oil platform in the darkness. Beginning to lose hope, Thompson heard a splash in the cold water near him. A harbor seal swam with him for a while, nudging him along toward the platform. 5 hours later, Thompson completed the long swim and described the seal as an angel sent to help him. The writer of the book of Hebrews describes angels as ministering spirits sent to serve those who will inherit salvation. The passage highlights the greatness of Jesus and emphasizes that angels, wonderful and glorious beings that they are, exist to further his purposes in saving us. Jesus sustains all things by his powerful word. All around us is an unseen reality in which God sends angels to aid those who have gladly received the good news of Jesus. Sometimes our nights may be long, and we may wonder if we can keep going, but he'll always give us the help we need, help that will nudge us on in him. Today's encouragement was provided by our Daily Bread Ministries.
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0: The True Age of the Earth. This is Ken Ham, whose ministry has produced the Chronological Answers Bible curriculum. The supposed age of the Earth, 4.5 billion years, isn't based on dating the Earth. It's based on dates from meteorites. Because of their evolutionary assumptions, evolutionists believe these meteorites are the same age as the Earth, so if you date one, you have the age of the other. But there's a host of unprovable assumptions behind radiometric dating, and it's been shown to give incorrect dates for rocks of known age. So why should we trust this method to give us accurate ages for other rocks? We know the age of the Earth because we have the perfect Word of God. The Earth is just a few thousand years old, not millions.
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0: pretty familiar scenario. A man's driving his family on vacation. Let's say they're going from Chicago to California, and his wife gently points out to him she just saw a sign saying, "Welcome to Kentucky." Okay. Kentucky, I don't believe, is between Chicago and California. And repeatedly, the missus suggests that Mr. stop and ask directions. And then she says that four-letter word. You ready? I think we're lost. Oh, will he stop and ask for directions? No. Maybe it's something in the male chromosome. I don't know. Like most men, he's too proud to admit he's lost, and he's probably not going to be getting to California. I'm Ron Hutchcraft, and I want to have a word with you today about lost, but proud. And when it comes to our eternal destination, I think most of us hope to end up in heaven. But do you know what will keep a lot of people from ending up where they hope to? Pride. Yeah. The kind that's just too proud to admit you're lost, that you can't get there on your own. Now, there's a powerful picture of this in our word for today from the Word of God. It's a story I love, actually. It's in 2 Kings 5:1. It's the story about a Syrian general named Naaman who discovers he has the incurable disease of leprosy. Now, none of his victories, none of his fame can help him. So he accepts advice to go to the prophet Elisha in Israel, who prescribes something that is not Naaman's idea of how you get well. Yeah, the prophet says, "Go wash yourself 7 times in the Jordan River, and your flesh will be restored, and you will be cleansed." Well, Naaman is furious. He says, "I thought he would surely come out to me and stand and call on the name of the Lord his God and wave his hand over the spot and cure me of my leprosy." See, the general, I mean, he even brought money to pay for a cure, but the prophet wouldn't take the money. Naaman had his own idea of how he could get cured. Just wasn't God's idea. It wouldn't work. Finally, it says he went down and dipped himself in the Jordan 7 times, as the man of God had told him, and his flesh was restored, and he became clean like that of a young man. Now, Naaman would go on dying until he swallowed his pride and did it God's way. You and I go on carrying the death penalty for our sin until we swallow our pride and come to God his way, which is to lay aside all our attempts to get to him through our own goodness, through our religion, through our spiritual connections, and we just go to the cross of Jesus and let him wash away our sins. And let me tell you, only Jesus can. He said, "No one comes to the Father except through me." That's because there was only one way to pay your death penalty. Somebody had to die. And Jesus did the dying. We're drowning. We can't possibly swim to God. Our only hope is Jesus, the rescuer. It's in abandoning every other hope of heaven and grabbing him like he's your only hope, because he is your only hope. Don't let your pride make you miss heaven. Being too proud to admit you've never really given yourself to Jesus, even though everybody thinks you have. Too proud to come to your spouse's faith. Too proud to lay aside depending on your religion. Please let this be your Jesus day. And if you're ready to finally put your total trust in Jesus to forgive you and rescue you, would you tell him that now where you are? Just tell him, "Jesus, you're my only hope. You died for my sin. I admit I'm lost. You came back from the dead. You can come into my life. You came to find me, and I am yours from this day on." If that's where your heart's at, then our website ought to be your next stop online. Yep, because that's what it's all about, making sure your sins are forgiven and you're ready to live and you're ready to die and you've got Jesus. It's anewstory.com. Will you check that out? Anewstory.com. If you're too proud to admit you need him, you will never end up in heaven. Pride can literally cost you your soul.
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0: This is John MacArthur welcoming you to Portraits of Grace. James said that believers are to receive God's word in humility. I believe that means more than being gentle or willing. I believe it means being teachable. A humble heart is a teachable heart. If you're humble, you'll set aside all resentment, anger, and pride to learn God's truth and apply it to your life. If you love the Lord, you'll seek to obey Him. And as you receive His word, the Holy Spirit will empower you to live according to its principles. That's the essence of a biblical lifestyle and the fruit of receiving the word in humility. May God bless you with a teachable spirit and an ever-increasing eagerness for the truth. This is John MacArthur, hoping you'll join me again for Portraits of Grace.
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1: All right, turning your Bibles, if you would, to 2 Peter, New Testament book of 2 Peter, chapter 2. We are continuing in our study through the book of 2 Peter, this letter, this epistle. I want to ask you, have you ever unknowingly or in trying to score a bargain, I know nobody ever does that, right? Have you ever unknowingly or in trying to score a bargain bought a fake product? Or have you ever known someone who got scammed by a counterfeit product being sold to them? Well, it's interesting. The global business of counterfeit goods has reached more than $700 billion a year. According to Gallup Consulting and the U.S. Chamber of Commerce, 64% of counterfeit electrical products are purchased from legitimate shops and retailers. 64%. As a matter of fact, three people suspected of selling counterfeit Apple iPhones, iPods, and iPads were arrested in February at a New York City store, a legitimate store. Counterfeit pharmaceuticals were up 200%. It's amazing. USA Today says, from fake versions of the drugs Adderall and Avastin to phony designer watches, even to wedding dresses, counterfeiting is rising fast and is increasingly becoming a safety concern. But counterfeits are nothing new. Let's read the scripture, beginning in verse 1, chapter 2. The Bible says, but there were also false prophets among the people, even as there will be false teachers among you, who will secretly bring in destructive heresies, even denying the Lord who bought them, and bring on themselves swift destruction. And many will follow their destructive ways, because of whom the way of truth will be blasphemed. By covetousness they will exploit you with deceptive words. For a long time their judgment has not been idle, and their destruction does not slumber. For if God

0: did not spare the angels who sinned, but cast them down to hell and delivered them into chains of darkness to be reserved for judgment, and did not spare the ancient world, but saved Noah, one of eight people, a preacher of righteousness, bringing in the flood on the world of the ungodly, and turning the cities of Sodom and Gomorrah into ashes, condemned them to destruction, making them an example to those who afterward would live ungodly, and delivered righteous Lot, who was oppressed by the filthy conduct of the wicked. For that righteous man dwelling among them tormented his righteous soul from day to day by seeing and hearing their lawless deeds. Then the Lord knows how to deliver the godly out of temptations and to reserve the unjust under punishment for the day of judgment. We'll stop there. Now, that's just a really feel-good passage of Scripture. I hate to say it, this is not a seeker-friendly sermon today. The Scripture is just not that. As we read through this passage, counterfeits are nothing new. Satan is the great imitator. He's the great counterfeiter. And he's been hard at work ever since he deceived Eve. He has false Christians. He has a false gospel. Even has a false righteousness. And one day he will present to the world a false Christ. The nation Israel was constantly being led astray by false prophets. Elijah had to contend with the prophets of Baal, but they promoted a false religion. It was the Jewish false prophets that did the most damage, for they claimed to speak for Yahweh God. And both Jeremiah and Ezekiel, they exposed that counterfeit ministry, while all the time the people followed these pseudo-prophets just the same, even though they exposed them. Why is that? Why did they do that? Well, it's because the religion of the false prophets was easy, it was comfortable, and it was popular, very popular. The fact that the false prophets preached a false peace, that didn't worry the people at all. Why? Because that was the message they wanted to hear. That's what they were interested in. And so the apostles and the prophets, they laid the foundation for the church, and then they passed from the scene. That's why the apostle Peter wrote about false teachers, not false prophets, because there are still teachers in the church, still teachers. It's not likely that most church members would listen to a so-called prophet in that sense, but they would listen to a teacher of the Word. They would listen to a teacher of the Word. Satan always uses the method that will succeed. That's what he does. And so in order to warn us to be alert, the Apostle Peter now presents three aspects on this subject of false teachers in the church that we should take to heart and do something about. This entire book that we're studying, this letter, this 2 Peter, we're calling truth in a world of error. And so the Apostle Peter now really begins to address this subject in a straightforward manner. Three specific aspects of this subject of false teachers that we need to listen to and take to heart. Number one, what's the first thing we see? Well, in 1 Peter verses 1 through 3, it's this, that we should know how false teachers are described. We really need to know how false teachers are described. Now, this is not a very pretty picture. If you read the letter of Jude, you're going to find him using similar language, and it's very vivid language at that. The Apostle Peter knew the truth of God's Word, and he knew that the truth of God's Word and false doctrines of the heretics simply cannot coexist. They can't. There can be no compromise on his part any more than as we're having folks in the life of this church dealing with cancer right now, it seems like, any more than a surgeon could compromise with a dangerous tumor in a patient's body in the same way. How are these false teachers described? Well, first of all, they're marked by deception. That's what it says. They're marked by deception. This theme runs through the entire chapter. He said, there are false teachers among you who will secretly bring in destructive heresies. Secretly bring in destructive heresies. Peter called what they taught destructive heresies. Now that word heresy originally meant to make a choice. But then it came to mean a sect or a party. Promoting a party spirit in a church is one of the works of the flesh. For example, whenever a church member says to another member, are you on my side or are you on their side? Are you on my side or are you on the pastor's side? Whatever. What's happening is there's you're promoting a party spirit and promoting division, causing division. But what happens also is a false teacher forces you to make a choice between what he or she is teaching and the doctrines of the true Christian faith, biblical teaching. So not only was their message false, but also their methods were false. Instead of openly declared what they believed, what they would do is they would come in under false colors and give the impression that they were true to the Christian faith. The Bible says here, they secretly bring in destructive heresies. The literal translation is they secretly bring in alongside. That means they don't throw out the truth immediately. What they do is they simply lay their false teachings alongside the truth, and they give the impression that they believe the fundamentals of the faith. We're right there with you. You know, we're on the same page. But then what happens is before long, they remove the true doctrine and they leave their false doctrine in its place. And in 2 Peter chapter 2, verse 3, the apostle points out here, they use deceptive words. It says in another translation, feigned words. Deceptive words or feigned words. The Greek word, it's interesting, the Greek word is plastos, from which we get our English word plastic. They use plastic words. That's what he's saying here. They use plastic words. Words literally that can be twisted to mean anything you want them to mean. Hey, do you know what false teachers do? False teachers use our vocabulary, but they do not use our dictionary. That's what takes place. They talk about salvation. They talk about inspiration. They talk about the great words of the Christian faith. But you need to know they do not mean what we mean. They don't mean the same thing. And unfortunately, what happens is immature and untaught believers hear those preachers and teachers, or they read their books, and they think that those men and women are sound in the faith, but they're not. Plastic words. Satan is a liar, and his ministers are liars. They use the Bible not to enlighten, but to deceive. They follow the same pattern that Satan followed when he deceived Eve. What was his pattern? First, he questioned God's word. He said, has God really said this? And then he denied God's word. He said, you'll not surely die. And then he substituted his own lie. He said, you'll be as gods. You'll be as God. That's what the devil does. So keep in mind, as we read this passage this morning, that these apostate teachers, these false teachers, are not innocently ignorant of God's word. Not at all. They know the truth, but they deliberately reject it. And so they're marked by deception. Not only that, they're marked by denial. Denial. False teachers are better known, actually, for what they deny than what they affirm. They deny the inspiration of the Bible. They deny the sinfulness of man. They deny the sacrificial death of Jesus Christ on the cross. They deny salvation by faith alone. Even the reality of eternal judgment. And especially deny the deity of Jesus Christ. For they know that if they can do away with his deity, then they can destroy the entire body of Christian truth. Because here's the fact, Christianity is Christ. It's Christ. And if he is not what he claims to be, then there is no Christian faith. We're wasting our time this morning. Let's go to the beach or let's go to the golf course or go on a picnic together, right? If he is not what he claims to be. And according to Peter, it must be made clear, and we'll get to this a little bit further in chapter 2, it must be made clear that these false teachers are unsaved. They are compared to, again, it's not a pretty picture, they're compared to dogs and pigs, not to sheep. Jude describes these same people, and in Jude verse 19, he clearly states, having not the Spirit, not having the Spirit. If a person does not have the Spirit of God within, he or she is not a child of God, according to what the Bible teaches. You may pretend to be saved. You may even be a member, an officer of a Bible-professing church. But what happens is he'll eventually deny the Lord. He goes on to say here in verse 1, they secretly bring in destructive heresies, even denying the Lord who bought them, and bring on themselves swift destruction. Now, if you do any serious study and you read commentaries, you'll see that's a debated verse right there just a little bit. And a good question is, well, in what sense then were these people, quote, bought, unquote, by the Lord? Because that's what Peter says here. I don't have time to do a great theological discourse on this morning. It's a study in and of itself.
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0: While it is true, absolutely true, according to the Word of God, that Jesus Christ died for the church, it is also true in a sense that he died for the sin of the whole world, according to 1 John chapter 2, verse 2. Again, don't have time to get into all of that in great detail. Colossians 1:20 says that through his death on the cross, even his blood, he's reconciled all things unto himself, whether in heaven or under heaven, on the earth or under the earth, through the death of his cross. And I would encourage you to spend time reading Matthew chapter 13, verse 44. This is the parable of the field. Here's the great example. Jesus Christ is the merchant who purchased the whole field, the world, that he might acquire the treasure within the field. So, in a sense, in a real sense, the death on the cross, Jesus Christ bought back all of creation, all of the world, in the sense of reconciling it to himself. But now here's the deal. He's the merchant who purchased the whole field that he might acquire the treasure within. When it comes to application, listen to me very carefully. When it comes to application, our Lord's atonement is limited to those who believe and the application of such by the Holy Spirit. But when it comes to efficacy or being effective or sufficient, his death is sufficient for the whole world. And so in that sense, even though these people are false teachers and unsaved and not redeemed, he is sovereign Lord over their life. He is sovereign Lord. And even though every unsaved person is not a follower of Jesus Christ, they are still obligated to bow to the sovereignty of the Lord Jesus Christ. And as such, he purchased those even who reject him and deny him. And what does that do? That makes their condemnation even greater. That's what John chapter 3, verse 18 says. While we could spend a long time talking about that verse, and a lot of different discussions go on about that, even good and godly Christians may disagree on fine points of doctrine. They all ultimately agree, if they're Bible believers and truly understand God's Word, they all ultimately agree on the person and the work of Jesus Christ, and that is that he is the Son of God. He is God the Son. He is the only Savior, and to deny that, you'll condemn your own soul. They're marked by denial. Not only that, they're marked by destruction. Verse 2, many follow their destructive ways because of the way of truth will be blasphemed. Destructive ways simply means shameful conduct. He accused these false teachers here of turning the grace of God into lasciviousness in Jude chapter 4. And now we clearly understand why they deny the truths of the Christian faith, because they want to satisfy their own appetites, and they do so under the guise of religion. The false prophets in Jeremiah's day were guilty of the exact same thing. And the fact that many people, he says, many will follow their example, the example of their conduct, that is proof that people would rather follow the false than the true. They'd rather follow the earthly than the spiritual. And the amazing thing about this is this. These false teachers, according to what the Apostle Peter said here, these false teachers are very successful in their ministry. Very successful. They have glowing statistics to report, and they have crowds gather to hear them. But listen to me, church. Know this very clearly. Statistics are not proof of authenticity. They're just not. As a matter of fact, Jesus said something about the broad way, didn't he? He said it leads to destruction, and he said that path is crowded. He said many there be that go thereat. Many will claim to be true servants of Christ, but they're going to be rejected in the last day. And what happens to their followers? For one thing, they bring disgrace to the name of Christ. He says that the way of truth may be blasphemed. The Christian faith gets a bad name because of their ways. And I think few things really hinder the cause of Christ, like bad reputations of professing Christians who are members of Bible-professing churches. That's tragic. Not only are they marked by these things, they're also marked by greed. Verse 3, it says, By covetousness, they will exploit you with deceptive words. False teachers are interested in one thing, making money. Are they going to have a New York Times bestseller? They exploit, he says. Exploit, that means to make merchandise of. They exploit ignorant people. Now, I didn't say unintelligent people. Ignorant people, people who don't know the truth of God's word. They exploit those folks, and they use their religion as a cloak of covetousness. Our Lord Jesus Christ was a poor man, so were the apostles, and yet they gave themselves to minister to others. The false prophets, however, in God's word, are rich men who clearly get others to minister to them and give to them. Absolutely, certainly the laborer's worth is higher. But her motives for ministry had better go beyond money. Marked by greed. They use plastic words. He says they use great swelling words. To do what? To fascinate and to influence their victims. They flatter people. They flatter people. And they tell them all kinds of ego-building words that they want to hear. And they scratch the itching ears of people who reject the truth of the Bible and who turn to fables. Listen, religion can be a tremendous tool for exploiting weak people. And false teachers use religion just to get what they want. They're not ministers. They're merchandisers. Now, I'm not just getting up on a soapbox and beating a drum this morning. I'm teaching God's word. You know, typically if this was not the next passage of Scripture, y'all know me, I don't get up and beat up other people. If this were not the next passage of Scripture, I probably wouldn't be preaching on this today. But as we're teaching through this passage of Scripture, it's the Word of God. And I have to be preaching the whole counsel of God's Word. And so what does the true minister of Jesus Christ do? Preaches the truth in love. Preaches the truth in love. And does not twist the Scriptures to support his own selfish ideas. Does not flatter the rich or minister only to make money. These guys are marked by greed. And we need to be alert. And we need to refuse to support ministries that exploit people and deny the truth of God's Word and deny the Savior. It doesn't matter how much you like them. It doesn't matter how good they make you feel. The question is, does it line up with God's word? So you need to know how false teachers are described if we're going to be alert to them. Secondly, verses 3 through 6, understand this morning, this is hard stuff here. Understand that the false teachers will be destroyed. Destroyed. Now, that's what it says in these verses. Now, the Apostle Peter, he doesn't see any hope for the apostates. He doesn't see any hope here. Their doom is sealed. And as I read this passage, I tell you, it just is so in contrast. His attitude was different from that of tolerant religious people today who say, well, they may not agree with us, but there are many roads to heaven, after all. No, the Apostle Peter made it clear. Look at verse 15. They have forsaken what? The right way and gone astray. They have forsaken the right way and gone astray. So if he says they've forsaken the right way, that means they're going what way? The wrong way. Going the wrong way. Their judgment is sure, even though it's yet to come. In other words, the trial was over, even though the sentence had not been executed yet. It's not going to linger. It's not going to slumber. Peter affirms it's going to come in due time. And it's interesting, in this section, what he does is he proves that this judgment will finally come, no matter how secure that person might feel. And he gives us three examples right here to verify this truth. The first example he gives us is the fallen angels in verse 4. Now, I'll just be honest with you. I wish we knew more about the creation of the angels and the fall of Lucifer and his hosts. But most of these details, in my opinion, are kind of shrouded in mystery. Many Bible students believe that Isaiah 14, verses 12 through 15, and that describes the fall of Lucifer, the highest of angels. Some students feel that Ezekiel 28, verses 11 through 19, deals with the same topic. And it may appear that Lucifer was God's deputy, if you will, in charge of the angelic hosts. But his pride made him grasp after the very throne of God. John Milton imaginatively portrayed that in his famous poem, Paradise Lost. Revelation 12:4 suggests that perhaps one-third of the angels fell with Lucifer, who became Satan, the adversary of God. Now, what does Peter say? Where are these fallen angels now? Well, it doesn't take much to figure out that Satan is free and at work in the world, and that he has a host of demonic powers. He has an army of demonic powers assisting him, who are probably some of the fallen angels. But Peter said there's some, in verse 4, who are confined to hell. Or the Greek word is Tartarus, which is the Greek word for the underworld. The underworld. So Tartarus may be a special section of the underworld where these angels are chained in pits of darkness awaiting final judgment. Now, I tell you, we can get into all that. And, you know, there's been books written. There's been charts made. There's all kinds of stuff about this kind of thing. But it's not necessary, in my opinion, to debate the hidden mysteries of this verse in order to get to the main message. What's the main message? What's the point? The point is this. God judges rebellion, and he will not spare those who reject his will. That's what the point of this is, the point of using the angels. So if God judged the angels, who are in many respects higher than men, then he's certainly going to judge rebellious men and women. I wish I could preach on something else today. I wish I could be like Thomas Jefferson and take out my penknife and cut out passages of Scripture that I didn't like, but I can't.
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3: He said that he came that we might have life and have it abundantly. 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

0: What's more precious than gold, but can also be worthless? Something God tells us to seek, yet something we shouldn't pursue on our own. Today on Turning Point, Dr. David Jeremiah takes a closer look at the answer, wisdom, both the wisdom that comes from God and that comes from the world. With the conclusion of his message, Power Up, Powerful Principles from Proverbs, here's David.
1: Well, if you want to know the difference between the two kinds of wisdom, the wisdom of God and the wisdom of the world, you don't have to read very far into the Bible. You don't have to get past the book of Job, really. And in the New Testament, Corinthians has a great section on this. Many passages that teach you the difference between the wisdom of the world and the wisdom of God. I've chosen the best that I know how to be a student of God's wisdom and a follower of that wisdom in my life. Surely don't do it all perfectly, but I'm so thankful that I have a message from heaven to guide my life. And it's available to any who will seek after that. Today, we're going to talk more about how this concept of wisdom takes place in the book of Proverbs. One of the key subjects in the book of Proverbs is wisdom, written by the wisest man who ever lived. Before we get into the message, just let me say to you that we need wisdom today as we deal with the subject of Israel. I don't know why Israel matters so much to God, why it should matter to you, but the Bible tells us it's true. This is God's nation. This is the apple of God's eye. Jerusalem is the center of God's city. And we need to understand how important it is that we maintain the right attitude and right relationship toward Israel. So we put together this gift book. It's not a huge book, but it's a book that answers this question. And the title of the book is God's Heart for Israel. 100-plus pages to help you work your way through the answer to many of the questions that are being asked today. This book is yours for the asking when you send your gift to us during the month of August. Make your gift the best you can. Help us do this job of maintaining the Word of God around the world. And we'll respond to your gift with this resource to help you stay focused in your life. Here's part two of Power Up with Powerful Proverbs. These are great truths. Stay tuned.
2: I want to point out that there are some wonderful promises that precede the Proverbs. What will God do for you if you take seriously this book? Let me tell you something that I did. Some years ago, I was at a men's retreat. The guy who was speaking got up and he said, "Let me give you an assignment that will change your life." He said, "There are 31 chapters in the book of Proverbs, and there's one chapter for every day of the month, given a day or so, depending on which month it is in the year. Some are 30, some are 31. But he challenged all of us to read a chapter from the book of Proverbs every day for a month, for a whole year. Every day. Whatever day you happen to see on the calendar, turn to that chapter in the book of Proverbs and read it. And then when you get to the next month, start over and read it again and do it 12 times in a row." And he said, "See what happens." Well, I did it. Years ago, I did it a couple of times. I don't currently do it, but I remember the incredible impact it had on my life is every day I would read through a chapter and hear the wisdom of Solomon, and inevitably it would apply to something that was on my schedule for that day or some situation that I was going to face. What a blessing is wrapped up in these wonderful truths from the Old Testament, from the wisdom of Solomon. And there are many promises in the Word of God for those who will take seriously this study. Notice Proverbs chapter 2, verses 10 and 11. "When wisdom enters your heart and knowledge is pleasant to your soul, discretion will preserve you, understanding will keep you." The Bible says that when you take the wisdom of these proverbs and apply them, you will be kept and you will have discretion. Notice Proverbs 3:13. "Happy is the man who finds wisdom and the man who gains understanding." Here's another promise for those who will study the wisdom of these verses. Notice Proverbs 3:15-18. "She is more precious than rubies, and all the things you may desire cannot compare with her. This is the truth of the book of Proverbs. Length of days is in her right hand, in her left hand riches and honor. Her ways are ways of pleasantness, and all of her paths are peace. She is a tree of life to those who take hold of her, and happy are all those who retain her. And then notice Proverbs 8 and verse 11. For wisdom is better than rubies, and all things that may be desired are not to be compared to her. And Proverbs 16:16, how much better to get wisdom than gold, and to get understanding to be chosen rather than silver. And Proverbs 24 and verse 14, so shall the knowledge of wisdom be unto thy soul. If you have found it, there is a prospect, and your hope will not be cut off. And I could list many more. There's probably another dozen promises in this book for those who will take seriously the wisdom contained in the Proverbs. We're going to take seriously what God is teaching us through the writings of the wisest man who ever lived, under the inspiration of the Holy Spirit, communicating to us God's truth in an everyday practical way so that we can figure out what to do. Anybody else ever wonder what to do? Now, that is the promise that goes with this book. Let me add a third thought, the purpose that pervades the Proverbs. Over and over again, Proverbs says, get wisdom. No matter what else you acquire, if you have to turn down gold and silver and rubies, get wisdom. Because wisdom will help you in a way that none of these other commodities will. But the question then is, what is wisdom? If we get it, how will we know we have it? Wisdom has been defined in many ways, and I have a whole sheet full of definitions of wisdom from some of the greatest people who've ever lived and great thinkers, people like Coleridge, who said that wisdom is common sense in an uncommon degree. Or Charles Haddon Spurgeon, who said the right use of knowledge. Or someone has added, wisdom is knowledge using its head. If I had to choose my favorite secular definition, it would go like this. Wisdom is doing the right thing without precedent. Wisdom is knowing what to do without having experienced the situation before, but having an intuition within your heart because of what you know from God and His Word, that you know what to do. All of the above definitions and descriptions of wisdom help us to focus this way. We need the wisdom that God Himself can give. He, not Solomon, is the fountainhead of wisdom. And all of the wisdom that Solomon had came to him from God because he asked God to give it to him, remember? Now, what does wisdom look like in practical everyday language? How does it work? I remember some years ago reading a book by C.I. Packer called Knowing God. It's a classic book, and if you ever see it in the bookstore, you should buy it because it will help you with many, many walks that you have in your Christian life. But in this book, he talks for just a few moments about wisdom and what it means to have the wisdom of God. He said there are two basic ideas of wisdom that people have. He said one of them is like the picture you would see if you were, and this is an older book, so you can see he's in an older metaphor, the kind of picture you would see if you were to sit in the control room of a major railway in a city. Perhaps in some of the subways in the major cities of our country today. And there on the map, you would see lights that represent all of the various subway trains that are moving throughout the city. And he said, as you sit there, you can see everything that's going on in the city, all the subways moving from one direction to the other, and you have a total picture of everything that's happening in that system. He said, unfortunately, there are a lot of people who feel like that if they get God's wisdom, they're going to get that. They'll be able to sit in the control room of the universe and understand why everything works and how it works and where it's going and when it's going to get there and when it's going to be late and all of that. How many of you know that if you have wisdom from God, you don't have that? Because if there's ever one thing I've been saying more and more in recent days, it's I don't understand why this is happening. I don't understand how this fits. I don't know why this is going on. I don't see how these two things happen. I really believe that I'm coming to grips with the fact that life is more of a mystery than most of us really want to admit. And if wisdom is being able to sit in the control room and understand everything that God is doing, then I can't tell you how to get that because I don't think that's available to man. But Packer said the other kind of wisdom is you're driving one of the cars, you're driving one of the trains, and you're trying to figure out what to do, and you're negotiating your way through the city, and you're asking Almighty God to give you direction so you know whether to take a right turn or a left turn. And so he gives you the wisdom for your own life. Now, how many of you know God does that? Doesn't he do that? God gives you the wisdom to determine what to do. That's why he says, if any man lack wisdom, let him ask of God, and he will give it to him. God will give you the wisdom to know what to do with your children. God will give you wisdom for your marriage. God will give you wisdom for your finances. He will give you the wisdom you need to make the right decisions about your life. But if you think wisdom is going to help you have the answers to all of the great philosophical problems of the world, that's not what God is talking about. These are the hidden secrets of Almighty God. But thank him every day that he dispenses the wisdom you need to get through the next 24 hours. The wisdom you need to deal with the issue, and that wisdom comes from this book. That is the principle, the overall principle that you will find in the book of Proverbs. And then let me note with you, fourthly, the principle that permeates the Proverbs. There is one bedrock principle down underneath all of the others. We're going to talk about all these different subjects, but there's one that's underneath all of them, and it kind of introduces the book of Proverbs. And this is how you get wisdom. What is the key ingredient that you have to have in your own life in order to plug into the circuit and get the wisdom of God? And I want you to take your Bibles, and you probably don't read from this book very often, but find the book of Job. And I'm going to let Job ask this question for us. And I want you to follow along in your Bibles as we look at the 28th chapter of the book of Job. This is Job's discourse on wisdom. And I'm going to read it, and I want you to follow along in your Bibles as I do, beginning at the 12th verse. And here's the question Job is going to ask, class. He's going to ask, where do you get wisdom? And what is the secret to being able to get the wisdom of God? So in the 28th chapter, beginning at the 12th verse, here's the question. But where can wisdom be found? And where is the place of understanding? Man does not know its value, nor is it found in the land of the living. The deep says, it's not in me, and the sea says, it's not with me. It cannot be purchased for gold, nor can silver be weighed for its price. Cannot be valued in the gold of Ophir, in precious onyx or sapphire. Neither gold nor crystal can equal it, nor can it be exchanged for jewelry or fine gold. No mention shall be made of coral or quartz. For the price of wisdom is above rubies, the topaz of Ethiopia cannot equal it, nor can it be valued in pure gold. From where then does wisdom come? And where is the place of understanding? It is hidden from the eyes of all the living and concealed from the birds of the air. Destruction and death say, we have heard a report about it with our ears. God understands its way, and he knows its place. For he looks to the ends of the earth and sees under the whole heavens to establish a weight for the wind and apportion the waters by measure. When he made a law for the rain and a path for the thunderbolt, then he saw wisdom and declared it and prepared it indeed. He searched it out, and to man he said, behold, the fear of the Lord, that is wisdom. And to depart from evil is understanding. Where does wisdom start? How do you begin to accumulate it? It begins with the fear of the Lord. And if you read the book of Proverbs, you can't get into the first chapter very far without discovering that this is made very clear. Go back in your Bibles to the first chapter of the book of Proverbs and notice what it says in the seventh verse. Proverbs chapter 1, verse 7. The fear of the Lord is the beginning of knowledge, but fools despise wisdom and instruction. The word fear of the Lord, that little phrase, is found 14 times in the book of Proverbs. So let me ask this question. What does it mean to have the fear of the Lord? Does that mean to be scared? Does that mean that you walk around kind of with your head bowed because you're afraid God's going to zap you? No. The fear of the Lord is not fear in the sense that you are totally afraid, although we don't want to get rid of that concept completely, because remember, whenever anybody met the Lord in the Bible, what happened? They didn't stand up with their hands up in the air, I promise you. They fell on their face before God and were as dead. So if Almighty God were to be here today in some physical presence, I promise you, we would be afraid. Amen? And the fact is, there's a sense in which we need to go back and underscore this a little bit, because it seems like we've lost the fear of God in our culture. That's why we are so familiar with God in terms that I think, denigrate him and bring disrepute to his name. We ought to fear God in the truest sense, that God is the awesome power in the universe. He is the final authority in everything. There is no one to whom you can appeal after you've appealed to Almighty God. We should fear him in that sense. But I like the idea of the man who said that he feared God so much that he feared no man at all. To fear is to reverence, to have a sense of awe, to understand that he is the final answer, that he is the source, that he is the one beyond whom there is no appeal. So when God speaks, it is the final word. And we fear and reverence God when we take his word and we don't argue about it and we don't equivocate over it and we don't debate it. It's thus saith the Lord, God said it, I believe it, and that settles it. Now, if you don't study the book of Proverbs that way, understanding the nuance of the Proverbs and the wisdom literature of the Old Testament, then what'll happen is, this will just be a reading course. You will read these little words and you'll go home and say, well, that was a nice little thought about the Proverbs of the Old Testament. No, the key to getting wisdom is to come at long last and understand that you don't have it to start with. Isn't that one of the hardest things we have to do? To come to the place where we understand that we don't have wisdom. And to recognize that we don't have what we need to get wisdom, that God is the only one who can give it to us. I think that's one of the reasons why over and over in the Bible we have a little phrase, like the one in Proverbs 3 in verse 7 that goes like this. Be not wise in your own eyes. Watch this. Be not wise in your own eyes. Fear the Lord and depart from evil. Proverbs 26:12 says, do you see a man who is wise in his own eyes? There's more hope for a fool than for him. Or Isaiah 5:21 says this, woe to those that are wise in their own eyes and prudent in their own sight. Or Romans 12:16 that says, be of the same mind toward one another. Do not set your mind on high things, but associate with the humble, and do not be wise in your own opinion. Now, how many of you know you can't be asking God for his wisdom and be all full of your own wisdom? Amen? You've got to come to the place where you're saying, Lord, I don't know what to do, but that's okay because I know you know what to do. And I'm dependent upon you. And I'm coming to this book with a hunger and a thirst in my heart to hear your voice. I'm not going to compare it with other opinions. I'm going to take your voice as the voice. We always are trying to hide our lack of wisdom, like the man who bought a yacht. And his wife was nervous because he had no experience in sailing. But he knew he could handle it. And so for weeks, he practiced in the harbor before taking it out to sea. Finally, he talked his nervous wife into going on the yacht with him. And gingerly, she stepped on board. Out into the harbor they headed as he tried to put her at ease. He said, honey, look, I practiced enough in this harbor to know where every rock and every reef and every sandbar is. And at that very moment, a huge hidden rock beneath the surface made a large crunching sound from stem to stern on the boat. And with a sheepish grin, he said, and one of them is going by right now. Isn't it hard for us to say, I don't know? This is not a plea for ignorance. This is a plea for dependence. This is a plea to come to the Word of God and say, Lord God, I do not know what to do, but that's all right, because I'm dependent on you, and all I have to do is come and say, Lord, fill the emptiness of my wisdom with your wisdom and give me insight into life, and God will do that. He has promised to do it. The prophet Jeremiah had it all together in one of my favorite texts from the Old Testament scripture when he wrote, in Jeremiah 9:23-24, thus says the Lord, let not the wise man glory in his wisdom, let not the mighty man glory in his might, nor let the rich man glory in his riches, but let him who glories glory in this, that he understands and knows me, that I am the Lord, exercising loving kindness, judgment, and righteousness in the earth, for in these I delight, says the Lord. If we're going to boast, we're going to boast in the knowledge that we have of Almighty God. You've probably heard someone say in a seminar somewhere something that goes like this, he that knows not and knows not that he knows not is a fool. Shun him. He that knows not and knows that he knows not is simple. Teach him. He that knows and knows not that he knows is asleep. Wake him up. But he that knows and knows that he knows is a wise man. Follow him. You know, that's a beautiful little paradigm. It's just not true. The last part of it says that he who knows and knows that he knows is a wise man. I don't believe that's true at all. I think a wise man is a man who knows what he doesn't know. And because of what he doesn't know, appeals to his Almighty God to fill him with the wisdom that he needs. Because if we're full of our own wisdom, we will never seek the wisdom of God. We're going to seek the wisdom of God for some issues that face every one of us at one time or another. We're going to talk about some powerful principles from the book of Proverbs. We're going to look at the Proverbs for the powerful. What kind of people should we be looking for to fill the offices of our land? Does God have anything to say about the way people should rule and govern and how the powerful should function? I believe he does. And so we're going to look at that. And then we're going to talk about Proverbs about purity. One of the great problems we have in our culture today is immorality and moral free fall. But the Word of God in the book of Proverbs gives us some clear counsel on purity and how to maintain purity in our lives. We're going to talk about Proverbs for partners, married couples. Does the Bible have anything to say in the book of Proverbs that will help us relate to one another better? And Proverbs for parents. How do we deal with children as God brings them into our lives? And many others as we move through this book. So let me challenge you to do what someone challenged me to do several years ago. Let me challenge you to begin reading the book of Proverbs, the chapter coinciding with the day of the month. And do it during this series. Just read it. It won't take you very long. They're not very long chapters. Don't try to find a way to outline most of the chapters because they're often sort of disjointed sayings. But the book of Proverbs will change your life if you will let it work every day in the way you live and the way you function. But you know what? There's something better than Proverbs and something better than Solomon. And that is, there is the one in whom is all the wisdom of God embodied. And the book of Colossians says that person is Jesus Christ. My friends, you have a winning combination if you have the written word and you have the living word. The written word spells out for you what to do, but the living word lives within you, empowering you to do it. And if you do not know the living word, if you've never received Jesus Christ, who is God's message to us, his message of love and forgiveness and acceptance, if you do not know Jesus Christ in that way, let me encourage you to accept into your life the living word, the wisdom of God incarnate, and let him be the source of your strength to live out your life every day in keeping with this book. There is no happy existence apart from it, and every place where we find hurt and anxiety and pressure and difficulty, we will also find from God a word to help us and strengthen us in the living word and in the written word. And my challenge to you is to spend time in the written word and spend time with the living word, and God will give you wisdom for your life.
1: You know, one of the things that is most frightening is for evil people to be in powerful places. We see that happening today, even in our own country, and some of the changes that have taken place in the leadership of our cities and states. And it's frightening because they're powerful, but powerful to do wrong. And the Bible doesn't give anyone any opportunity to do that. That's not what power is all about. Power is about doing the right thing in the right way. And in the book of Proverbs, there's much said about what a powerful person looks like. When you get power, you better have some integrity. And we're going to talk about that as we get through this book as we have today. Hey, we need some wisdom about the nation of Israel, and we have been hearing so many negative things about Israel. I want to give you something very positive. A book called God's Heart for Israel, 100 plus pages of truth from the scripture about the importance of Israel. Yours for the asking when you send your gift this month.
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6: When Christians demonstrate lives of integrity on the job, they become that living word witness to those around them that is stronger than any words they can ever say. I'm Mary Lohman of the Christian Working Woman, and my topic this week is integrity in the marketplace. It's become a bottom line issue for companies and organizations that recognize the benefits of integrity. But for a Christian, a life of integrity is a top line issue. We are committed to doing the right thing because that's what Jesus would do. Now, what I'd like to do is take two case studies where integrity is at stake and ask what's the biblical way to deal with it. Here's case number one. Your departmental manager is not liked by any of the employees. She's unfair, discourteous, and incompetent. Everyone in the department talks about her in derogatory ways all the time. You've been a part of that malicious talk at times, but you've decided that you don't want to be a part of that character assassination any longer. How will you keep from getting caught up?

0: Now, how would you handle a situation where others are talking about the boss behind his or her back? Here are some suggestions. Get up and leave if you possibly can. Do it quietly. Try not to call attention to it, but walk away if you can. Someone may notice, but that's okay. If walking away is not an option, try changing the subject. Just find another topic and start in rather assertively, talking about something else that's harmless and not derogatory. But do it as gently as you can. And then I would add, don't be afraid to say, I don't think it's right to talk behind her back. Or perhaps, have you ever talked with her about this? There may be occasions when you'll have to state your objections. Again, do it gently and non-judgmentally as you can, but you shouldn't be afraid to stand up for what you think is right. 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

0: What's wrong with our world? Why does it seem like hostility so often prevails? Relationships are easily broken, personally, politically, culturally, and internationally. Today on Truth for Life, Alistair Begg looks to the Bible to find the root cause that ultimately underlies all conflict.
1: Daniel chapter 10. In the third year of Cyrus, king of Persia, a word was revealed to Daniel, who was named Belteshazzar. And the word was true, and it was a great conflict. And he understood the word and had understanding of the vision. In those days, I, Daniel, was mourning for 3 weeks. I ate no delicacies, no meat or wine entered my mouth, nor did I anoint myself at all for the full 3 weeks. On the 24th day of the first month, as I was standing on the bank of the great river, that is, the Tigris, I lifted up my eyes and looked, and behold, a man clothed in linen, with a belt of fine gold from Uphaz around his waist. His body was like beryl, his face like the appearance of lightning, his eyes like flaming torches, his arms and legs like the gleam of burnished bronze, and the sound of his words like the sound of a multitude. And I, Daniel, alone saw the vision, for the men who were with me did not see the vision, but a great trembling fell on them, and they fled to hide themselves. So I was left alone and saw this great vision, and no strength was left in me. My radiant appearance was fearfully changed, and I retained no strength. Then I heard the sound of his words, and as I heard the sound of his words, I fell on my face in deep sleep with my face to the ground. And behold, a hand touched me and set me trembling on my hands and knees. And he said to me, O Daniel, man greatly loved, understand the words that I speak to you and stand upright, for now I have been sent to you. And when he had spoken this word to me, I stood up trembling. Then he said to me, fear not, Daniel, for from the first day that you set your heart to understand and humbled yourself before your God, your words have been heard, and I have come because of your words. The prince of the kingdom of Persia withstood me 21 days, but Michael, one of the chief princes, came to help me. For I was left there with the kings of Persia and came to make you understand what is to happen to your people in the latter days. For the vision is for days yet to come.

0: When he had spoken to me according to these words, I turned my face toward the ground and was mute. And behold, one in the likeness of the children of man touched my lips. Then I opened my mouth and spoke. I said to him who stood before me, O my Lord, by reason of the vision, pains have come upon me, and I retain no strength. How can my Lord's servant talk with my Lord? For now no strength remains in me, and no breath is left in me. Again one, having the appearance of a man, touched me and strengthened me. And he said, O man greatly loved, fear not, peace be with you, be strong and of good courage. And as he spoke to me, I was strengthened and said, Let my Lord speak, for you have strengthened me. Then he said, Do you know why I have come to you? But now I will return to fight against the prince of Persia. And when I go out, behold, the prince of Greece will come. But I will tell you what is inscribed in the book of truth. There is none who contends by my side against these, except Michael, your prince. And as for me, in the first year of Darius the Mede, I stood up to confirm and strengthen him. Amen. Well, what is actually wrong with our world this morning? What is wrong with our world? How come it is so unbelievably broken? You may have been asking yourself the question. You may actually have come along to church this morning in the hope that perhaps somewhere along the line you may find an answer to that question, because you're deeply concerned, and understandably so. What is wrong with the world? How do we account for the atrocities of these days? Why is it that in all of our attempts at unity of the nations and of the homes and so on, there is so much conflict in our world? And perhaps most importantly of all, when, if ever, will it all end? This is not just a piece of rhetoric. I'm finding, and I'm sure you're finding too, that these questions abound at the moment, and it makes perfect sense. And it may be of surprise to us, and then perhaps we can pass it on to others, to acknowledge the fact that the 10th chapter of Daniel actually helps us in this matter. That it doesn't help us in a way that is exclusive to the 10th chapter. It is in keeping with the rest of the book, and it enables us to grapple with these kinds of questions. Chapter 10 is the beginning of the closing section of the book. It is largely a vision that is followed by a prolonged prophecy that runs all the way through chapter 11 and into chapter 12. And as we've said so many times in this study, it is absolutely imperative that we don't allow ourselves to be distracted by the debatable details, but instead make sure that we are majoring on the major themes that unfold for us from the text. We have said again and again, quoting the Westminster Confession, that not all parts of the Bible are equally understandable or as easy to understand as other parts, but those parts that relate to the unfolding story of salvation, both in their statements individually and in the impact of them cumulatively, leave a man or a woman in no doubt that salvation belongs to the Lord. Now, it is immediately clear from the reading of the opening verse that Daniel has been made aware of what he refers to as a great conflict. And this word that has come to him has been understood, and he has something of an understanding of the vision. To that vision we will come later in the day, all being well. And what he is making clear to us in recording it for us is that what, if you like, was happening on the ground was tied to conflict in the heavenly realms. That the unfolding drama of history needs to be understood in light of all that the Bible makes clear concerning history. Again, to repeat ourselves, we have said on numerous occasions that the only way that we can really understand world history is with our Bibles. Not that all the events in the unfolding story of history, I haven't found the Battle of Hastings in the Bible, I haven't found Napoleon in the Bible, and so on. But nevertheless, it is the way in which the Bible unfolds the drama of history that we can then say, well, I can begin to make sense of what is going on here. Wouldn't you agree that the events of the last 10 days or so have created the impression in many of us that there is something far deeper, something far more sinister behind these horrific events in our world, and particularly those events which are making clear the fierce opposition of many in our world to the person and work of the Lord Jesus Christ, and consequently to those who name the name of the Lord Jesus Christ. And one of the questions must surely be, why is it that that is the case? Why should it be? Why should it be that the followers of Jesus are so manifestly opposed, unlike the followers of other religious figures? Abraham Kuyper is famous for a lot of things, but his one great quote that most people know reads as follows: "There is not one square inch in the whole domain of our human existence over which Christ, who is sovereign over all, does not cry, 'Mine.' Not one square inch in the entire domain of human existence exists apart from Christ. The person you are sitting next to could not exist, does not exist, apart from Christ. The water that comes out of your tap does not exist apart from Christ. The stars in the sky," and so we can go through, bearing testimony to what Kuyper is saying. Jesus, says Paul when he writes to the Ephesians, has been raised from the dead. He's seated in the heavenly places, far above all rule and authority and power, and above every name that is named, not only in this age, but also in the one to come. Now, Paul is writing that to the church in Ephesus, who are opposed, who find that they are marginalized, who are suffering from all kinds of trials directly related to their affirming of the fact that Jesus is the Savior of all who will come to him in faith. And it is on account of that that the evil one and his minions is opposed to that very reality, and consequently engages in conflict. Now, this is not something that springs up from nowhere. This is the conflict that is announced for us at the very beginning of the Bible in Genesis chapter 3, and to which we refer from time to time, is referred to in theological terms as the proto-evangelion or euangelion. And here it is. God speaks to the serpent, to Satan, and he says, "I will put enmity between you and the woman, and between your offspring and her offspring. He shall bruise your head, and you shall bruise his heel." Here you have this prophecy eventually pointing forward to Christ who is to come. And as a result of that, all conflict in the world ultimately may be traced to that one root. Now, you're not going to get this from listening to the news. I don't think I've heard anybody or read in any newspaper this week, anybody saying, "Well, you know, there's no surprise that all this is going on, because after all, we exist with conflict in the heavenly realms. There is a great cosmic battle that ensues in a realm that we do not actually see, and which we are prone to reject as scientific rationalists, as people who say all that we have is now, and all the reality is in the tangible, in the seeable, and in the observable, and so on." And the Bible challenges that. Our fight then, says Paul in Ephesians 6, having identified the triumph of Christ, is not against a physical enemy. It is against organizations and powers that are spiritual. We are up against the unseen power that controls this dark world and spiritual agents from the very headquarters of evil. Now, you're going to have to decide whether you believe this or not. You're going to have to determine whether you're going to bow down under the authority of God's word and realize that the conflict in our world and the opposition to the Lord Jesus and to his people, which is manifest in many parts of our world today, is not simply as a result of political bumbling, ineptitude, a bad attitude on the part of people, but is traceable to the fact that within the corridors of power, within the governments of the world, there are dark and sinister unseen forces that are at work. That the very people who are making decisions unwittingly may be the very agents of these things. That sounds so bizarre, doesn't it? Let me quote Kuyper again in his second most famous quote. In the opening, I think, of the Free University of Amsterdam. This is what he says. If once the curtain were pulled back and the spiritual world behind it came to view, it would expose to our spiritual vision a struggle so intense, so convulsive, sweeping everything within its range, that the fiercest battle ever fought on earth would seem, by comparison, a mere game. It is not here, but it is up there. That is where the real conflict is waged, and our earthly struggle drones in its backlash. The most powerful forces in our world are unseen forces, and we actually live our lives largely, if not in some cases, completely unaware of the spiritual battles that ensue in the heavenly realms. And if we had ever doubted that, surely our studies in Daniel make it perfectly clear to us that God is revealing to his servant 6 centuries BC that the immediacy of the conflict on the ground that the people of God are facing there is emblematic of that which will continue through the ages until in this final great denouement, when Christ, who is all in all, comes, he will usher us into an entirely different realm. Now, that seems like a very long introduction, and I guess it is, but it is purposeful. I want to try and make sure that we set this scene. I then want us to get no further than really just the first 2 or 3 verses. We'll come back to the bulk of it later on. I wrote down in my notes just a heading that reads, Daniel, still serving after all these years. And those of you who are Paul Simon fans will recognize just where that notion comes from. Instead of still crazy after all these years, which fits many of us, Daniel is still serving after all these years. Now, it is interesting to me, and I hope to you as well, thereby making it worthy of comment, that this first verse of chapter 10 seems to be directly taking us back to the beginning of the entire book. Identifying the time frame as being in the 3rd year of Cyrus, the king of Persia, a word revealed to Daniel, who was named Belteshazzar. Well, we know he was named Belteshazzar. Why are you mentioning it here? Well, presumably to remind us that what is happening in chapter 10 is directly tied to all that has preceded it. If you go back to Daniel chapter 1 for just a moment, you see there that it is in verse 7 that the chief of the eunuchs gave them their names, and Daniel he called Belteshazzar. And in verse 21, the very final verse of the chapter, and Daniel was there until the 1st year of King Cyrus. Well, now chapter 10, verse 1, in the 3rd year of Cyrus, king of Persia. I think it's a deliberate reinforcement of these things so that we might recognize that God, who had put him in that position, was still with him, and this Daniel was still serving. You say, well, he was supposed to be there until the 1st year of the king of King Cyrus, and now it says that in the 3rd year of King Cyrus, he was still there. Oh, yeah. It just said that he'd be there until the 1st. It didn't say he wouldn't be there for longer than the 1st. Maybe it was until the 1st that rounded out his formal service, and after that he's in a kind of retirement mode. And so by the time we get to year 3, he is confronted by this word, he understands something of the vision, and then having given to us this kind of editorial introduction, he's then going to tell us exactly what was going on. Now, as I study this, I thought it would be purposeful to pause for a moment and just recognize 3 aspects of Daniel's life and service. He is distinguished by his service of the living God. You remember back in chapter 6 when he's in the den of lions and the king, who's had a very broken night of sleep, comes down early in the morning to see if Daniel is still around. And when he cries out in an anguished voice, you remember what it says, he cried out. He came near to the den. This is the 20th verse of Daniel 6. He came near to the den where Daniel was. He cried out in a tone of anguish, declaring, "O Daniel, servant of the living God." He didn't say, "O Daniel, dreamer of dreams, visionary, Daniel, great leader, Daniel, fantastic administrator." All of those things were true. No, he says, "Daniel, servant of the living God." And then he asked, "Has your God, whom you serve continually, been able to deliver you from the lions?" And of course, the answer was yes. And so it is that we have him identified throughout the entire book in relationship to his service of the living God. Well, here are the three words that I want you to get. Number one, to notice that he is faithful, that he is faithful in this respect. By this time, he was an old man. If he'd been taken away at the age of 18 and these years have elapsed that are 70, then he's 88. He's definitely in the second half of his eighth decade. He's the age of some of us here. He's the age of that some of us hope we will one day become. And throughout the book, he has been marked by his faithfulness in two respects particularly. Absolutely faithful in listening to the Word of God, and absolutely faithful in seeking the face of God, listening to his word and seeking his face. That was the thing that annoyed his friends and his companions. Why do you have to be this way? Why can't you just be like everybody else? Why do you have to be so engaged with all of this stuff? And that, of course, was the basis of their charge against him, because they knew that they could find him in that situation because of his faithfulness in these regards. He is, if you like, the embodiment of the second half of Isaiah 66, 2. "This is the one to whom I will look, says the Lord, he who is humble and contrite in spirit and who trembles at my word." And it is in this trembling response to the word of God that we find Daniel here. Now, again, it is important to realize that the third year of Cyrus, the king of Persia, is a marker for us to recognize what is going on elsewhere. And here you need to turn to Ezra and to chapter 1 for just a moment in order that you can get a hold of this. Ezra chapter 1 reads, "In the first year of Cyrus, king of Persia, that the word of the Lord by the mouth of Jeremiah might be fulfilled, the Lord stirred up the spirit of Cyrus, king of Persia, so that he made a proclamation throughout all of his kingdom and also put it in writing. And so a number of them leave." But interestingly, Daniel doesn't leave. Well, I suppose part of the reason that he wasn't going back is that he didn't want to go back. When you're 86, you presumably don't want to do some of the things that you did when you were 46 or 36 or 26 or even 76. He wasn't as physically commanding as he would have been as a younger man. And after all, there were people like Ezra and Nehemiah and their helpers who were put in position ostensibly in order that they might do the heavy lifting. So Daniel stays and he does some heavy lifting of his own. What is that heavy lifting? He prays. His faithfulness is revealed in listening to the word of God and seeking the face of God. And as he seeks the face of God, having understood the great conflict that is about to come, he prays for the people of God immediately in their return to Jerusalem and in the awareness of the conflict that will ensue following that return. In other words, quite remarkably, he is committed to a project in which he himself had no immediate part, and the conclusion of which he would not live to see.
1: 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We'll hear more about the vital work of the faithful tomorrow. As we learned in today's message, Jesus is the Savior of all who come to him in faith, and he is sovereign over all, above every name that is named. 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They take a close look at the unique nature of the Lord Jesus and the various ways the Bible describes his character and ministry. For example, in the book you'll learn why Jesus is given names like the Son of Man, or the Suffering Servant, the Lamb on the Throne, why these identities are an encouragement to all believers. Name Above All Names delivers an in-depth exploration of seven qualities of Jesus' identity, offering remarkable insights from two seasoned pastors to give you a well-fortified appreciation for the person and work of Jesus. 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Thanks for listening today. As we get older, we may not be able to do all the things we did in our youth. We may retire from our jobs when we reach a certain age, but we still have work to do for God. Tomorrow we'll find out why. The Bible teaching of Alistair Begg is furnished by Truth for Life, where the learning is for living.
2: 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The answer next on today's Creation Moment. And now, here's our Creation Moment host, Ian Taylor.
3: Evolutionists claim that life started from non-living matter in some sort of primeval soup. Over the years, they have presented several scenarios of how this might have happened. They have suggested isolated ponds, pools of water on the sides of volcanoes, and so on. On previous Creation Moments, we have examined some of these claims. Today, we want to look at the general mathematical principles involved in any of these scenarios. Just how incredible are evolutionists' claims about the origin of life? Given the conditions evolutionists claim existed at the origin of life, the chances of evolving the simple, common ISO1 cytochrome C protein is 1 chance out of 1 followed by 75 zeros. But that's not a living, reproducing thing. Given the same conditions, the chances of getting a DNA molecule with the ability to reproduce is 100 billion billion to 1. Well, the chance of getting a minimal cell works out to 1 chance out of 1, followed by 4.5 million zeros. Rigorous examination of evolutionist claims about the origin of life shows that every evolutionary claim about how life started is just as fanciful. As every believer has testified, God is the source of all life, including yours and mine. It has always been so, and it will always be so.
4: 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And be sure to join us next time for another Creation Moment.
5: This is John MacArthur welcoming you to Portraits of Grace. James said that believers are to receive God's word in humility. I believe that means more than being gentle or willing. I believe it means being teachable. A humble heart is a teachable heart. If you're humble, you'll set aside all resentment, anger, and pride to learn God's truth and apply it to your life. If you love the Lord, you'll seek to obey Him. And as you receive His word, the Holy Spirit will empower you to live according to its principles. That's the essence of a biblical lifestyle, and the fruit of receiving the Word in humility. May God bless you with a teachable spirit and an ever-increasing eagerness for the truth. This is John MacArthur, hoping you'll join me again for Portraits of Grace.
6: 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For the word of the Lord is upright, and all his work is done in faithfulness. He loves righteousness and justice. The earth is full of the loving kindness of the Lord. That was Psalm 32, verses 4 and 5. 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
9: That's what parents will do. Oh, you shouldn't feel that way. You know, you should feel good about yourself. Yeah. You shouldn't be upset. Mm. You immediately told me you don't understand.
8: That's Sue Acuna talking about middle schoolers and their need to feel understood. She's with us today on Focus on the Family with Jim Daly, along with her friend and co-author Cynthia Tobias, and they'll give you an inside look at the perspective of your middle school children. Thanks for joining us. I'm John Fuller.
10: If you've ever wondered whether you're doing this whole middle school parenting correctly, you probably throw that out the window, right? Middle school is a challenge for the student, the child, and the parent. Mm-hmm. I mean, it's just an odd time where everything's changing. Bodies are changing, perspectives, independence is growing in that little one. They're not following you around the house saying, Mommy, what is this? Daddy, what is that? Right? And the joyful time of parenting when the kids are just right there and everything is bliss. Junior high tends to bring on some stress. And you know what? Here at Focus on the Family, we want to be here for you. We have caring Christian counselors to help you with those parenting questions. Is my child in a bad spot, a good spot, whatever? Take advantage of that. It's all free. We also have a great new Age and Stage program where you can sign up your child's birthdays, and we will send you weekly information to help you better understand what your child 0 to 18 is going through. And really, that was born out of my experience as a parent and the pediatrician giving me a list of what the terrible twos were going to look like. Mm-hmm. And Focus now has that kind of capacity to give you insight into the twos, the fours, the nines, all the way through up to 18. So take advantage of that. Today's guests are experts on the impact of the transition into the middle school years, and they're going to help equip you, if you're living that dream, to help equip you to do that job as best as you can.
8: Mm-hmm. Yeah, and Cynthia Tobias and Sue Acuna are moms of now adult children, and they're both former teachers. And we're talking about a book they've written called Middle School, The Inside Story, What Kids Tell Us But Don't Tell You. It's a terrific resource, and we have it here at the ministry.
10: Sue and Cynthia, welcome to Focus on the Family. Welcome back.
11: Thank you. Great to be here.
10: Sue, you were that middle school teacher. Most people, most adults, I think, when they hear that you chose to be a middle school teacher, we're like, what's wrong with you?
9: I get blessed so many times by strangers when I say, oh, I taught eighth grade.
10: And how many times do people respond with,
9: bless
10: why?
9: You. Yeah, or I couldn't do it. Or, I couldn't do your job.
10: That's a window into the whole attitude from the adults. What is going on there with middle school kids and their parents that you're going, buckle up?
9: Middle school kids come across as totally self-centered and moody and just difficult to deal with. And we talk about the bubble. The bubble is when they really are a little self-centered because so much is changing that they're focused totally on what they're thinking and feeling and how they look. But they really are considerate young people. They just need a little reminding. So when you walk up to a group and they don't get out of your way, if you say, excuse me, can I get through? They'll look surprised and say, oh, sorry. Most of the time.
10: Cynthia, that's a great point because I think our anticipation as both parents and adults is that the kids are unruly, they're not respectful at that age. But sometimes it's as simple as treating others the way you want to be treated, right?
11: Yeah, and you know, the interesting thing is I was thinking, oh boy, middle schoolers, I love high school, but middle schoolers, no. But you know, we ended up working with not only Sue's class, but about 300 middle schoolers, including a whole group here at Focus from some of the schools around. And I just fell in love with them. I thought, oh my goodness, when you really stop and ask them questions or you talk to them and they realize, so I'm not weird, right? That's the, and the funny thing was, Sue, at the end when we put the book together, and her class, she said, hey guys, it's time for the book to come out and you'll be able to show your mom and dad and friends what you said. And they went, what did they say?
9: They said, don't tell my mom that I said that.
10: You did listed me as a mysterious anonymous
9: because
10: name.
9: Because it's full of stories, right, quotes right from the kids.
10: Well, and you say these are things that the kids told you but won't tell the parents. Right. I mean, that's the subtitle of your book,
9: and
10: basically.
9: That sounds a little dark, but yeah. It's really just things that they're feeling.
10: You know, I do want to make sure to cover this, Cynthia. The changes that are occurring for that, we hit on some of those changes, physical changes, but attitude changes, really the thing that we're drilling into. What does that specifically look like with junior high? And then as parents, what do we need to do to help that a little bit? You touched on that, like feeling insecure is common. I mean, do you remember that, John?
12: No, terribly. Yeah.
10: Boys have that a certain way, girls have it a different way, and we'll get into that. But just broadly, you know, what do parents need to expect from the attitude of their junior high kid?
11: One of the parents at one of our meetings said, I don't understand my daughter. She's so self-centered. She's always looking in the mirror. She doesn't even know who she is, and she's just all about her. And we said, well, she doesn't understand the person in the mirror either. She's going through all these changes so rapidly. Mm. And the parent's thinking, oh, for heaven's sake, just do this. Yeah. But the more you talk to your middle schooler, sometimes the more you realize they don't understand this either. I mean, remember, they overnight in 24 hours, their hands and feet can grow an inch. And wow. So when they wake up, they could fall out of bed. Yeah. They could stumble. They could be clumsy. And how do they react to it? They're embarrassed. They're horrified.
10: Yeah.
11: And so it was reassuring to the parents and to the kids to say, this is normal. Really? Yeah. No, really, this is normal.
10: And that's a good thing. Yeah. What is kind of the normal range of things? Sue, what are the three things middle schoolers want from their relationship with their parents?
9: To be listened to, to be taken seriously, and to be understood, which
10: I
9: is the
10: I
9: same
10: didn't say
9: thing
10: in your marriage. I said
9: yeah,
10: with
9: right?
11: your... That's universal.
10: Man, it sounds the same.
9: When we would talk to parents, we would see it. Married couples look at each other going, same. Yeah, same.
10: That's so true. And why do we as parents lose perspective on that or never gain perspective to know these are the basic human requirements, to be listened to be understood, to be taken seriously? A lot of parents at that age of their parenting with junior hires, they're not showing their children are serious enough to take seriously.
9: And it starts when they're little, and you made all their decisions for them, right? What they were going to eat, when they were going to go to bed, what they were going to wear. And somewhere along the way, you have to start letting that go. And when they get to be earlier than you think, we had a parent of a 10-year-old who said, I figure I've got 3 good years left. And we laughed because it can start as early as 9 or 10 or 11. Suddenly, they want more autonomy. They want more independence. And if you've kind of eased into that, you'll have a better time.
10: Yeah.
9: But if at 11 years old, you're still making their lunch and cleaning their room, then it's going to be a much tougher transition.
10: You know, a real basic tenet for parenting in that regard is the goal is to raise an adult, not to raise an adult who acts like a child.
9: Work yourself out of a job.
10: But that's really a huge difference. Mm-hmm. And it should start just at the 5th, 6th grade time period, certainly into 7th and 8th grade, mm-hmm. that they can have more responsibility, that they're responsible for those responsibilities, right?
9: In the Bible, children became adults at 13 years old. And yeah. I think 13-year-olds today still feel that sense of, I'm much more closer to adulthood than childhood.
10: Which is a good feeling. It builds confidence. It does so much for them to know that they're trusted and respected, hopefully. Cynthia, middle schoolers tend to start to prioritize friendships. You mentioned that. They're not only looking at the mirror at themselves, but I think they're asking themselves the question, you know, am I acceptable to my peer group? Am I pretty enough for my peer group? Am I strong enough, masculine enough? Do I have muscles yet? You know, all those things are occurring when they look into the mirror, but they're one of their core things at that age is their friendship group and acceptance into that group. Share some tips for keeping up with, for the parents to keep up with their friends, their kids' friends. That could be intimidating for parents.
11: I was, because the self-esteem is a real issue. And I was teaching a 9th grade class years ago, and this one girl was just, she was so miserable all the time. And she said, I'm not pretty, I'm not acceptable. And so I asked her to stay after class one day. And I came and I said, I'm going to show you something I never show anybody. This is my 7th grade picture. And she looked at it, she went, oh, But you're so pretty now. And I said, and you're going to be even prettier. This is a stage. This is what you mature into. But you've got to believe in yourself. And we all go through these awkward stages. God doesn't think we're ugly. And we're going to mature into what he wants us to be.
10: If anybody's doubting that, just remember your first license picture at 16 or whatever it was.
11: Yeah, go back and look at
10: it. Who shows that anymore, right? It's like, that's what I look like at 16? But it's so true. Many middle schoolers spend a lot of time with online friends and screen time, et cetera. And we talk a lot about that. There's so many shows. If you're struggling in that element of your parenting, just look at the archive, get the app, call Focus. We'll help you with some very specific points there. But how can parents set boundaries for their children and screen time?
9: I think what's different today is most kids have smartphones and they have access to internet and data all day. Mm-hmm. Imagine if you walked out your front door every day and there were people standing there watching you who are rating your looks and your speech and the words you use. And that's what's happening to kids. First thing they do is jump on Instagram or Snapchat and see how people think about what they've said or what they wear. And it's so intimidating.
10: You know, this is a really good point. And I think for parents, this is an important place to stop and just think about this for a minute. Yeah, I'm reminded of banks, how they train bankers to know counterfeit money. It's not by letting them feel counterfeit money. They feel real money all day long. And they get them used to what that paper is like, what the ink looks like. And generally, a bank employee can tell the difference because when a fraudulent bill comes in, it's different. Mm-hmm. I think in the parenting structure here, we can put a lot of boundaries up. We don't want you to do this. We don't want you to do that. But you almost have to fill the bucket of what is true in their identity. People are going to judge you online. People are going to say horrible things to you and have that dialogue with your child. But you are made for something much bigger than that. What do they know? You have to anticipate building their emotional stability by having open dialogue with them, right?
9: Yes, and you have to listen to what they're saying and not just say, oh, ignore them. You are beautiful. I've always thought you're beautiful. That immediately shuts down communication.
10: How do you do that? How do you say, tell me what your friends are saying? Yeah, what do you say?
9: You listen first, and especially the first time they come to you, because when they're young and they're first getting on social media, they will be upset and they might come to you and say, she said that my dress was ugly. And instead of just disagreeing, you listen and say something back. Did you think it was ugly, or why do you think she said that? And just let them share all those feelings first, so then you validated their feelings.
10: Maybe even, why is it important what she thinks?
9: Mm-hmm.
10: Those kinds of questions, you know, but not in a judgmental way, more like an information.
9: Yeah.
11: And questions is a key point, because we have a tendency, because we've been used to telling them what to do, we just issue orders, we issue edicts, we tell them what to do, which doesn't help.
9: Yeah. Or we tell them what to feel.
11: Or what
9: this
11: to feel.
9: This is a big thing with middle schoolers. My parents taught me how to feel.
11: Why do you think that is hard for you? What do you think would make it easier for you? Mm. And those kind of questions are less threatening, and they encourage more conversation.
9: Mm. But if you go too far, it's badgering. So.
12: Yeah. And you said your parents told you what to feel?
9: That's what parents will do. Oh, you shouldn't feel that way. You know, you should feel good about yourself. Yeah. You shouldn't be upset. Mm. You immediately told me you don't understand.
12: Yeah.
10: Wow. Yeah, that would be a normal parenting approach.
9: I want you to feel happy.
10: You think you're doing the right thing.
9: Yeah.
10: Yeah, but listen.
12: This is Focus on the Family with Jim Daly, and our guests today are Sue Acuna and Cynthia Tobias, talking about their terrific book, Middle School, The Inside Story, and the subtitle, as Jim noted, really says it all, What Kids Tell Us But Don't Tell You. So the research these two ladies have gathered and built upon is really priceless, and you'll benefit from this book in so many practical ways. Get a copy from us today here at the ministry when you stop by focusonthefamily.com/broadcast.
10: Let me press on this a little bit, because I want to make sure parents are getting this. How can parents show compassion for the anxieties that middle schoolers are experiencing, or the pain they're experiencing? And I think there would be some gender effect here, because I'm just thinking of dads. You know, we always say, yeah, just get up, don't cry, don't touch it. I mean, weird things. Where do we get these things? You know, when your son or daughter falls and skins their knee. The same is true emotionally. It'll be better because we've got the benefit of living more years, and we know the pimple on our face is not the end of all time. But if we're too dismissive with that, we're doing equal harm to a degree. So we have to really hear that. But in that space of the anxieties they're feeling, I'm talking about emotional issues more than physical appearance. How do we back up and be very careful to say the right thing in that moment?
11: One of the things that really made this book strong, I think, is we talked to the kids themselves, and we'd ask them, you know, like, what's your biggest fear? And they'd give us, oh, you know, losing a parent and all the standard stuff. And then we'd say, yeah, but what really do you fear? And we would kind of drill in, and when they felt safe, they would say, well, and almost unanimously, they said, the fear of looking stupid, no matter what.
10: Yeah.
11: And one of the reasons that kids want to read this book, want their parents to read this book, I've heard them at the book table, Mom, you need to read this book. Get this book. They feel like their parents just haven't gotten anything, that they don't know. And the kid can't tell them because they don't know either. And so we call it what they tell us but don't tell you, because they felt safe, they felt understood, they felt comfortable. And that's why they were very honest about a lot. All the quotes in there are just fresh and honest.
9: I find it interesting that parents say, my kid never tells me anything. And the kids say, my parents never listen to me.
10: Yeah.
9: Which tells you there's a communication breakdown. And you know, there's a line from the musical Hamilton where they say, talk less, smile more.
10: Yeah.
9: Just a smile and a nod. John's over there smiling and nodding as I'm talking, which encourages me to keep talking.
10: Yeah, that's so true. Let's move into the signs of bullying that we as parents need to be aware of. This seems to be, especially cyberbullying now, which was something unheard of 20 years ago. We didn't have to deal with that. We just had to deal literally with the bully at school that was picking on me. What are those signs that a child will exhibit in junior high, particularly?
9: I think the most obvious one is a sudden change in tastes. They no longer want to watch those movies or wear those clothes. Of course, looking depressed is a sure sign. But when something that gave them joy has always given them joy, and suddenly they don't want to do it anymore, odds are pretty good someone has criticized them for that.
10: Anything to add to that, Cynthia? I mean, that's...
11: Well, again, it's how you approach them, too, to say, that's not okay. You better not do that. I know what you're doing. And it's again, back to the questions. And you're saying, do you think that might hurt somebody's feelings?
10: Yeah.
11: Are you being careful of how you're saying it?
10: Or if you're the recipient of it, how do you manage that? That has all kinds of shades to it, because it's, you know, bullying comes in all
9: forms. And it's embarrassing to admit.
10: Yeah.
9: It's hard to get
10: child
9: the victim to admit.
10: And people don't, you know, understandably, people don't want to be the victim. Describe ways to help middle schoolers develop their identity. We talk a lot about this in the Christian community because there's such an onslaught with a variety of ideologies coming at them at a very young age now. So junior high, public schools, you're already going to get quite a bit of the LGBT belief and, you know, indoctrination. So we talk quite frequently about how you build into your child their identity in Christ, that you're made in his image, that he has a plan for your life, that your commitment to him is paramount for eternal life. What does it mean to accept Christ, etc.? Those are all image building. What do you recommend, especially in junior high, when they may have questions, they're not sure if their parents' faith is real, they haven't had that encounter with the Lord maybe in a powerful way. So what do you do to build their identity?
11: You focus on their strengths and reinforce the strengths. And one of the things that impressed me that Sue talked about was she told her kids, God's not afraid of your questions.
10: That's good.
9: Or your anger.
11: Or your anger, yeah.
10: Yeah, and which is so good.
11: So don't be thinking that something's wrong with me and I'm going to go to hell or I'm going to be a terrible person. You can ask God. And sometimes you don't want to ask your parents because they're going to think badly of you. Mm-hmm. But you can ask God. And I really think that it's important that you have a daily time of devotion, even if it's brief, that you keep and never, never skip the prayers at Grace. And
9: ask, what can I pray about for you today? What's going on? What can
10: as
9: I
10: a
9: pray
10: parent.
9: About as a parent?
10: Yeah, it's good.
9: And parents need to not panic.
10: Yeah.
9: The first time a child says, I'm not sure I believe in God anymore. Well, don't panic, because then you'll do what they call going off on them.
10: Right.
9: Where'd you get that idea? Why is that wrong? It's such a... We just keep coming back to it, but listen openly.
10: Yeah, that's good. And you know, when you look at the research, this becomes one of the core things that when those junior hires become 20-somethings and 30-somethings, they'll look back and say, my parents either did or did not do a good job of helping me form my identity. So this is one not to be sloppy with.
9: And try not to make it all about church.
10: Right,
9: make it more about faith.
10: Right, yeah, faith in Christ, etc. All right, another really sensitive question. Junior high is the time when you start noticing the opposite sex typically. Like, you're looking at girls going, they're really pretty. Girls are looking at boys going, he's kind of cute. So as a parent, again, what are some good guidelines when it comes to these relationships? The junior high dance. Let's just start there.
9: I think it's good to have a discussion when they're a little bit younger, what's going to be allowed and at what age. And there are parents who still will make that rule. You're not going out on an actual date until you're 16.
10: Right.
9: But then there are parents who think it's cute to drop off their two 12-year-olds at the movie and leave them unsupervised. So I think you need to be vigilant. Have a sense of humor. That will get you a long, way.
10: Yeah.
11: The old nice try. That's not going to happen. You know, you lighten it up just a little.
9: Or the dad who says you're not going out of the house till you're 30. Well, you know, kids know that he's just kidding, but he is letting them know. We'll have some rules.
10: And managing those appetites are critical. It's starting right there. Mm-hmm. That's the age at which those appetites begin to form. And you need to, as a parent, I think, help shape what is good and godly character and then what is beyond the pale of the right decision, right? And those are all delicate discussions. Yes, and I would say they're really based on your relationship with your child.
9: And maybe you're not the one, again, as Cynthia said, maybe you're not the one to talk to them about it. Maybe the youth pastor or a favorite aunt or uncle, maybe there's someone else they're more comfortable talking with.
10: That they're more comfortable talking with.
11: I know one of my sons, at one point when I started to talk, I don't want to.
9: And mine were more willing to talk to me. I had three sons. They wanted to talk to me more than dad because dad would just get flustered.
10: Yeah.
9: But I had one who'd get in the car and turn off the radio and say, we need to have some girl talk. And he would ask me about something.
10: Oh, wow.
9: Or something he wanted
10: but that's
9: to
10: really
9: know.
10: Good. That's a great sign that he was comfortable enough to bring
9: those
10: questions.
9: But when you
10: questions.
9: Talk with boys, you don't want to sit down with a cup of coffee across the table.
11: No.
9: You want to be in the car, shoot baskets, play a game, play
10: Beyond
9: Legos.
10: The move. That's true.
9: Yep.
10: Let me ask you, how can parents influence their middle schoolers to embrace their values, their faith? This is like the biggest concern. And now you read so much research from Barna and others that so many teens and 20-somethings are walking away from the faith. And so now we are generating this out of fear that our young people, that our children aren't going to embrace the faith. So how do we lay the right breadcrumbs, not in a manipulative way, but in a way that we get there together?
9: And I think they're very sensitive to hypocrisy. So make sure you're modeling the values that you want them to live.
10: Exactly.
9: And then point out maybe when you're not, be ready to ask for forgiveness. Yeah. But again, listen to what they're saying, monitor what they're watching. It's hard because there's so much out there on social media. Again, voices that they're hearing. Make sure that they're hearing your voice just as strongly.
10: That's a good measure.
11: The kids said to us, you know, we don't want to ask our parents any questions. We're afraid to ask about where it is in the Bible or that kind of stuff because they're going to think that we're doubting and that we're, you know, going back on our faith. And so they needed the assurance.
12: Along this line, you had a story in the book about a young man you called Jack and kind of his story of faith. I wonder if you could tell us about that.
11: Jack, my husband, this is part of his testimony. In 7th and 8th grade, he just decided, I don't believe I just believe in evolution. I don't believe in creation and so he didn't have any real basis for it. He went for years. And he finally got converted at 16 by the Youth for Christ. That gave Pretty Girls and Donuts. And then
12: I'm sorry, was that a planned event, Pretty Girls and Donuts?
9: Oh, maybe.
11: Oh, absolutely. I think it must have been because then he discovered when the youth leader started speaking and goes, oh, that's not what I thought it was. Because, you know, when you're a kid, you're 7th and 8th grade. He said, I just made these big assumptions and I never asked anybody. And so Pretty Girls and Donuts is not the only way, but be sure you have a good enough relationship. He said, my parents, we never talked about it. And think of the years that he could have had back if he could have just talked to his parents or someone.
10: Yeah. You know, one of the things that you need to do, I think, as a parent, is to encourage your child to ask hard questions, not to run away from those, and maybe even to share some of the hard questions you have not yet resolved yourself as an adult. That seems to allow the child an exhale that it's okay. I'm not broken because I have these questions or these doubts. But how do you do that, Sue? How do you do that to where it encourages the child in their faith journey, not discourages them?
9: I used to tell my students that I had a book of questions to ask God when I get to heaven, things that I don't understand. But it's also good to be able to say, let's check out the Bible for that. You know, you can go to Google and say, what's a good scripture about doubting my faith or about cruelty in the world?
10: Yeah. I mean, those are good things to take on. The fact that you said earlier, Cynthia, God can manage that emotion as well as those intellectual questions that we may not have answered yet.
9: And, but again, don't shut them down.
10: Yeah. Okay. Encourage it. I mean, I would think even identifying with, you know, it's such a good question. I've had that question for years, and I don't know that I have a good answer yet. Right?
9: All the time.
10: Yep. And now you're showing the respect that you talked about earlier. Mm-hmm. And hearing them, so you're listening, so you're doing the things that you
9: and
10: said in the
9: very
10: beginning.
9: And even say that frustrates me too. Yeah. When you're talking about grace is for everybody no matter what. And you can say, it doesn't seem fair to me either. If I live a good life and you don't, God forgives both of us equally.
10: Yeah.
9: And frustrates me.
11: Frankly, this is one of the greatest appeals of this book. In my mind, we didn't even maybe anticipate. The kids want not only to read it, but they say, Mom, you need to read this book. Because they want them to know, but they don't know how to put it in words, and the book talks to them.
10: Yeah. I mean, this is the way it should be. So, man, you've covered a lot. There's a lot we didn't get to. Mm-hmm. Let's come back next time and continue to chat if we can do that. And for the listeners, I hope you feel encouraged not only to get through the middle school years, but to make the most of them. It's really laying the foundation for your future adult relationship, right? And I want to recommend you get a copy of Cynthia and Sue's book, Middle School, The Inside Story, What Kids Tell Us But Don't Tell You, published with Focus on the Family, which is nice. It will equip you with strategies to help your child succeed at school, at home, and in relationships, which is the goal of most parents. Mm-hmm. And when you make a monthly pledge of any amount, man, that is a great way to support the ministry. We are listener supported. When you do that, it just evens out the budget for the year, and we'll send you a copy of the book as our way of saying thank you for your support. And in fact, we just had a listener who wrote this. I was struggling with negativity about my parenting skills and worrying about doing things wrong. I think that's many parents. Mm-hmm. But your podcast gave me hope that I can be a good parent, and that's good. They didn't say perfect. A good parent. Coach. And I don't know what I would do without your parenting tips. You give me hope each and every day. That is beautiful. That's the goal. Why not be a part of that ministry?
12: Yeah, join us. And if a monthly gift doesn't work for you right now, we understand. 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I'm John Fuller, inviting you back as we continue the conversation and once again help you and your family thrive in Christ.

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0: Something deep inside him refused to let go. Today on Insight for Living, Chuck Swindoll draws three timeless principles from Job's darkest hour that speak directly to where many of us find ourselves right now. Principles about trials and about a God who is sovereign over every circumstance, even the ones that make no sense. Chuck titled his message, Satan versus Job, Round 2.
1: It all finally overwhelmed Mrs. Job, and she came to him one day for a visit. And as she asked, "Do you still hold fast your integrity? Curse God and die." I want to say four things about Mrs. Job and why she would do this. First, she too had lost 10 children. Until you or I have lost 10 children, let's stay quiet about criticizing Mrs. Job. Who knows what you would do in the backwash of that kind of grief? I can't even imagine. So she too was lost in her grief. And in the weakening struggle of that grief, she blurted this out. Second, she too had suffered the loss of their wealth and possessions. And as every wife here knows whose husband may have made it financially, there are benefits and pleasures that come in a home like that. Those were her possessions too. Those were her livestock and source of income, and she was reduced to the same level as he economically. Third, I would add, she had enjoyed for a long time being the wife of the man who, verse 3 of chapter 1, was the greatest of all the men of the East. There's prestige with that. There's honor with that. There is some sense of popularity and pleasure in that. She is no longer the leading lady of the community. She's the tragic wife of a man who's finished. Let me add fourth, she's lost her companion. She no longer has her beloved to enjoy in quiet give and take of conversation, no longer lovely and private moments of romance and lovemaking. No hope that that will ever change or that he will ever be okay again. Job, let's just pull the plug. Don't go on like this. I can't stand it. Curse God. He'll take you. Now, with that as a background, and you've listened patiently to me as I have given you another side of this, let me say a couple of practical comments to you who are wives. Can I do that? Just think of it as little counsel from Mars to Venus. You know, if that'll help, okay? I want to give you something always to do and never to do, okay? And I really mean this sincerely. First of all, always. Always guard your words when your husband is going through terribly hard times. I want to tell you a little bit about men in a minute because I know very little about women, but I know a lot about men. And so I want to tell you about us men. But the point I want you to get is always guard your words when you know your husband's going through a terribly hard time. Hard times weaken men. For some reason, they seem to strengthen women, and we admire you for that. But we men are weakened when times stay very hard for us. In our weakened condition, we lose our objectivity and our stability. Our discernment is also skewed. Our determination lags. We become vulnerable. We don't quite know how to handle ourselves in a vulnerable state. You women do very well with vulnerability, but we men do not. And we are, curse the thought for me to say it, we are afraid. When men become afraid, strange things happen inside us. We don't understand ourselves. We entertain alien thoughts that are very unusual for us. So in light of all of this, hear me, we need your wisdom and perspective and spiritual strength. Hear that as prayer as you've never prayed for us.

before. We need your prayers. We need your emotional support. Actions always better than words. We need that. We even find it hard to say, I need you right now. My wife could tell you that she lived with me for 10 years before she ever thought I had a need for her. And I say that to my shame. In hours of great trial, nobody's words mean more to us than our wives. That is one of the God-given reasons you and your partner were called to be together. When we men lose our way, you wives help us find our way back. Now, never suggest that we compromise our integrity, even if it would provide temporary relief. Don't ever do that. Because we may be so weak, we'll believe you. Since we haven't the strength at that time in Job's case, that kind of trial, which I can't imagine, and a lot less than that, when we are weakened, we are temptable. We are easily seduced by words that offer relief, because for a man, relief is the most important thing when times are really hard. That's why many a man under a time of testing will begin an affair. I'm not justifying it for a moment. I'm just saying that's why. God had said he holds fast his integrity, and she of all things said to him, why do you want to keep doing that? No, Mrs. Job, this is your moment, Job. Whatever we do, stand fast. I'll go with you wherever we have to go. I'll endure whatever we have to endure, but don't compromise your integrity. Stand with God in this. Now, Job has a magnificent response. He said to her, verse 10, you speak as one of the foolish women speaks. I got to tell you, hats off. In his weakened state and sitting there in the pain of those sores, not knowing if that would ever change, he stood and he reproved her. And he said to his wife, I need to correct the course of where you're going with this conversation. Don't go there. Second, he has a great response to his condition. Shall we indeed accept good from God and not accept adversity? Magnificent theology. So strangely heard these days. Rarely, rarely said. Never in the secular system. What kind of a God is that that'll treat you like this after you have lived like that? Why in the world would you stand fast when this so-called loving God who loves you so much, he would not do anything to hurt you? Wait a minute. Look at this. I love this statement. Shall we indeed accept good from God and not accept adversity? The Hebrew sentence reads, the good shall we accept from God and the trouble shall we not accept? Emphasizing the good and the trouble. It's a rhetorical question, not asked to be answered, but asked for the purpose of thinking. Doesn't he have the right? Isn't he the potter? Aren't we the clay? Isn't he the shepherd and we the sheep? Isn't he the master and we the servant? Isn't that the way it works? Robert Alden, in his fine work on Job, writes very practically, this is a hard lesson for some believers to learn, especially if they have been promised health and wealth or have misunderstood that God's wonderful plan for their lives involves only pleasantness and not trouble. Believers on this side of the cross, hear this, have many more examples from both the Bible and church history of God's people who have suffered. Job was much more in the dark. Yet out of that darkness, his strong belief in the sovereignty of God shone forth all the more brilliantly. Somehow he already knew that the clay does not ask the potter, what are you making? No, sweetheart. Let's don't go there. We serve a God who has the right to do whatever he does and is never obligated to explain it or ask permission.
Shall we receive only good? Is that the kind of God we serve? He's a heavenly bellboy who waits for our phone call, and we ring up for room service, and he brings it and says, my pleasure, whatever. What kind of God is that? That's a capricious imagination. The God we serve has a game plan that is beyond our comprehension. Such times as this notwithstanding. One of my daughters said to me, since we're all these days in the Swindoll home, sort of going through the dregs of trials, she said to me, Daddy, now, again, how long are you going to be on Job? I thought about an answer. I think we're going to do Job in segments. We're going to end with this message, and 10 years from now, we're going to take up the next section. I told you, and I'm now a living example of it, not asking for pity, asking for prayer, however. It's hitting us from all sides. Nothing like this. This was an unbelievable past week for us. And I think for a number of you. And one thing follows another, which follows yet another, which follows yet another. Enough already. And I love his last line, which is a resolve. In all this, Job did not sin with his lips. There's absolute trust there. There's faith there. Sweetheart, we can't explain it. We would never have wanted it. Our hearts are broken over the loss. We've lost everything, but we've not lost a faithful God who has a plan that is unfolding and cannot be explained. I began this message by referring to Johnny Gunther. I close this message by referring to you. And I want to share with you what I think will be three lessons, three principles, if you will, and some advice that I believe will be helpful for you, if not now, soon. Number one, since our lives are full of trials, we need to remember there are always more to come. Isn't that a fun thought? Since our lives are full of trials, Job himself said it, we are born unto trouble as the sparks fly upward. Since our lives are full of trials, we need to remember there are always more to come. They are inevitable. Don't be surprised. Stay awake in the Pentagon. Be aware wherever you are that because one place was hit, it doesn't mean this place is immune. It means this may be next. Peter wrote this way, 1 Peter 4:12. Think it not strange concerning the fiery trial, which is to try you as though some strange thing happened unto you. Don't think it strange. Since our lives are full of trials, there are more to come. Here's the second. This is not just for the wives, this is for all of us, but I draw it from the story of the wife. Since our world is fallen, we need to understand that there are those who love us but will give us wrong advice. Since our world is fallen, those who love us may give us wrong advice. I lived my life these 65 plus years having received wrong advice on a number of occasions from people who loved me greatly. They were just simply wrong. They didn't mean to be wrong. But they were. So don't be fooled. There's the advice. Don't be fooled. Just because he is your husband and advises you of such and such doesn't mean that advice is good to follow. Just because he or she is a partner in your business and advice is given doesn't mean that's good advice. Square that with the principles of the book. This is the standard. This is our guide right here. This is what we use. This is the part that's inspired. If it contradicts this, stop it. You speak as one of the foolish women. Sweetheart, I love you, but I can't go there. Good point for me to say, choose your words real carefully. Say less when you're around a person going through a lot. Just say less.
It's amazing what a wonderful, warm hug, embrace, just simple words like, I've never been there, but I'm loving you through this. Those are just about the best things you could say. And if God does reveal something to you that you think needs to be shared, try not to share it as a lecture. Just say, I'm wondering if maybe this will help. Because I will say, on the other side, I have received advice very casually from individuals who love me that has just turned the corner for me. And we long for that, don't we? How great it would have been if his wife had simply embraced him and loved him through this and said, I'm going to be here till the last day of your life. I'm here with you through this. I don't understand it any more than you do, but I'm here. There's a third principle. Oh, this is so valuable. Since our God is sovereign, we must prepare ourselves for blessing and adversity. He's unpredictable. Don't be disillusioned. Because our God is sovereign, we must prepare ourselves for blessing and adversity. Don't leave that last part out. And adversity. He's unpredictable. Don't be disillusioned. In my research for this message, I came across the writings of one Francis I. Anderson, spelled S-E-N. Francis Anderson is a medical doctor, an archaeologist, biblical scholar, and author from Australia. And his words just sort of jumped off the page and landed right in front of me yesterday. I raced into the bathroom, Cynthia was getting dressed, and I said, honey, you've got to hear this. And I read her exactly what I'm going to read you. Listen to these words. Job finds nothing wrong with what has happened to him. It is equally right for God to give gifts and to retrieve them, round one. It is equally right for God to send good or evil, round two. Receive is a good, active word, implying cooperation with providence, not mere submission. Such positive faith is the magic stone that transmutes all to gold. For when the bad as well as the good is received at the hand of God, every experience of life becomes an occasion of blessing. But the cost is high. Listen to the last sentence. But the cost is high. It is easier to lower your view of God than to raise your faith to such a height. Some theologians today have done that. It's called open theism. Because bad things are happening to these good people, then God did not know they were going to happen. He could never send such a thing. And so God is learning in the process as a result of how we respond what to do next. Omniscience doesn't learn. That's heresy. Omniscience doesn't discover. You'll never hear the words in God's throne room, I didn't know that. Look, Gabriel, look. Whatever. Our God is in the heavens. He does whatever he pleases. Our God has no obligation to explain himself. Our God does not ever have to invade a hospital room and say, now let me explain 5 reasons this has happened to your son. And I do not mean to present in any way a cruel God. He is full of compassion, but his plan is beyond our comprehension. Our ways are not as high as his ways, and our thoughts are not his thoughts. As the heavens are high above the earth, so are his ways above ours, and his plan beyond our ability to grasp. Isaiah 55. And so I say, oh God, I trust you. I don't know why I've gone through this. If there's something I can learn, wonderful. If there's something someone else can learn, great. Just get me through it. Just hold me close. Deepen me. Change me. Job, shall we not
accept good from God and not accept adversity? He's God. See, that's one of the reasons I believe heaven will be such a delightful place. I really do. We step into his presence with, for the first time, we get the panoramic view, and we are the ones who go, oh, so that's the reason. Jay Kessler at Taylor University for so many years, good friend, said the first sound you'll hear in heaven when we get there is, oh. Should have had a V8. Of course. Absolutely. And to think I had fought that. Look at how it worked together. Look at the message it delivered. Look at how it honored God. Look at how the world stood with their mouths open and watched as we went through this, not complaining, but trusting. It is easier to lower your view of God than to raise your faith to such a height. And he adds, we shall watch the struggle as Job's faith is strained every way by temptations to see the cause of his misfortune as something less than God. He is totally and completely and absolutely in charge. If he wipes out every member of your family, he is in charge. If he ends your business in abysmal bankruptcy, he is in charge. If the X-ray returns and it couldn't be worse, he is in charge. Get that. Get that teaching. And how magnificent it is to find those who trust him to the very end of this veil of suffering, saying, and may his name be praised, and may his name be praised. Don't understand it, can't explain it. May his name be praised. That is worship at its highest. Amen. Now, Lord, we pause here on the cusp of this message. And my voice trembles a little as I wonder what you have planned for us next, what you have planned for our country, what you have planned for our church, what you have for our families, and what you have for my family. Lord God, forgive us for the wasted hours we have spent trying to squeeze you into our frame of thinking, humanizing your work and defining and describing it in terms of how we or someone we know would have handled something when you are not at all anywhere near those categories. I pray that you will guard us from lowering our view of yourself. You will assist us as we raise our faith to a height it has never gone before. Help us, Lord, through these hard times. And now to him who is able to guard us from stumbling and present us faultless before the presence of his glory with exceeding great joy. To the only wise God, our Savior, be glory and majesty, dominion and power, now and forever. In his glorious name, through Christ, we pray. And all of his people said a rousing amen. Do it again. Amen. All right. That's great.

God is in charge. That's what Job knew, and that's what Chuck Swindoll wants you to walk away with today. Not that life will be easy, not that the pain will stop on your schedule, but that the God who holds the universe together has not let go of you. 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We're just getting started in a comprehensive study on the life of Job. 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During their conversation, both men openly admitted their struggles and how God's grace shapes the way they lead and love. 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I'm Bill Meyer. 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
7: For American Family News, I'm Robert Thornton. Todd Blanche clears a major hurdle in his bid to become the nation's next attorney general. Here's Fox's Jeff Manasso.
8: The Republican-controlled Senate Judiciary Committee, along a party-line vote, advancing Todd Blanche's nomination as attorney general to the full Senate. Committee Chair Republican Chuck Grassley.
9: I'm not only voting to advance Todd Blanche's nomination, I'm voting for the safety of the American people.
8: Ranking Member Democrat Dick Durbin.
10: Mr. Blanche continues to operate as the president's personal lawyer, treating the Justice Department like a law firm serving one client.
8: The vote followed a breakthrough with holdout Republicans, Senators John Cornyn and Tom Tillis, over now settled concerns of an anti-weaponization fund tied to President Trump's IRS lawsuit settlement. Jeff Manasso, Fox News.
7: It's primary day in Michigan. U.S. Representative Haley Stevens and Abdul Syed spent the final hours of Michigan's fiercely contested Democrat Senate primary making their closing pitches. It's a race that has become one of the clearest tests yet of where Democrat voters want their party to go. El Sayed is a far-left socialist who believes in big government programs and has run against much of the Democrat establishment. A conservative columnist thinks a Republican candidate has a good chance of winning the Senate in Michigan. AFN's Chad Groening has more.
11: Michigan primary day has arrived, and the big question is who Democrats will nominate in the U.S. Senate race to replace retiring Democrat Gary Peters. On the eve of the primary, an average of Democrat primary surveys compiled by Real Clear Polling shows Abdul El-Sayed with more than a 10-point lead over Congresswoman Haley Stevens. The winner will take on Mike Rogers, the presumptive Republican nominee. Robert Knight is a columnist for The Washington Times. He doesn't think you can trust the polls.
12: A lot of Democrats are, I think, starting to realize that if they embrace Democratic Socialist of America politicians like El-Sayed, they're digging their own grave. This guy is so radical. I think Mike Rogers has a good chance against El-Sayed or even the other candidate.
11: RCP polling shows Rogers beating El-Sayed but losing to Stevens in a general election matchup.
12: I think Republican strategists are probably rooting for El-Sayed to win because it's easier to show how radical he is. His opponent's a kind of a run-of-the-mill left-wing Democrat and not anywhere near as scary. And so Mike Rogers would probably rather run against El-Sayed than her. But I'm wondering if Democrats understand this, they may turn out for her after all.
11: But Knight thinks El-Sayed will only be strong in certain areas of the state.
12: Certainly El-Sayed will carry liberal enclaves and certainly the Hamtramck area, which is heavily Muslim now, and Dearborn. But the rest of the state might be a little leery of making him the front runner and the actual nominee.
11: I'm Chad Groening.
7: Police arrested a man accused of starting one of the massive wildfires burning in the Northwest. Fox's Sarah Allegre reports from Spokane, Washington.
13: 37-year-old Aaron Farinacci. He's a Spokane resident and now charged with first-degree arson. He's being held in the Spokane County Jail on a $1 million bond. The sheriff confirming yesterday he has a dangerous criminal background out of Arizona. Investigators arrested him Monday afternoon after serving a warrant at Farinacci's house. They found a lighter and waterproof matches while detaining and searching him. Investigators say a witness reported seeing a man near the tree line before spotting smoke. Now, early Saturday, with the help of 45-mile-an-hour wind gusts and hot, dry conditions, that fire grew very quick and became the largest in the Spokane area.
7: The fires have put more than 60,000 residents under evacuation orders and destroyed at least 700 structures. In other wildfire news, fire officials said today that the deadly 2025 Eaton fire in Los Angeles was caused by Southern California Edison equipment. In a report released today, Los Angeles County fire officials said that the cause of the fire that killed 19 people and destroyed or damaged more than 9,000 homes and businesses was a tower that was not in service. That's a wrap on news for this hour. You can see more news at AFN.net. And we appreciate your listening. I'm Robert Thornton.
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16: Well, good morning, Cornerstone Radio. It's a pleasure to be with you this week. My name is Jesse Herbruck. I'm one of the pastors at Providence Church in Ormond Beach, Florida, and looking forward to sharing with you from Psalm chapter 26 this week. So I know many of you are driving, maybe put a bookmark in it or make a plan to go back and read Psalm 26, but let me encourage you in the Lord this week. Psalm 26, we'll start in verse 1. Vindicate me, O Lord, for I have walked in my integrity. I have also trusted in the Lord. I shall not slip. Examine me, O Lord, and prove me. Try my mind and my heart, for your loving kindness is before my eyes, and I have walked in your truth. I have not sat with idolatrous mortals, nor will I go in with hypocrites. I have hated the assembly of evildoers and will not sit with the wicked. Today in Psalm 26, and as we continue on this study through this whole week, we're going to talk about what it means to seek sanctification. What does it mean to seek the Lord's sanctification for our lives as children of God? You know, annual doctor visits are a good thing. It's a good thing to get a checkup, to find out where our vitals are, do a little bit of blood work and some routine exams, and often allow medical professionals to catch smaller issues before they become bigger ones. And I'm curious, as we read through Psalm 26 and we ask ourselves, what does it mean to seek the Lord's sanctification? When was your last routine checkup with the Lord? How ready are you to be laid open and vulnerable before God? Those who grow in spiritual maturity are those who invite the Lord to do the work of sanctification in their lives. If we're going to grow in what it means to be disciples and children of God, we have to be people like David, who asks the Lord to search them, to find out what's going on, to consider the hidden things of their life, and to allow the Lord to do his work of sanctification. We know that self-medicating, self-diagnosing, often ends in less than favorable outcomes. So today and this week, I want to invite you and encourage you to let the great physician see you. Let the Lord do his work of sanctification in his life. Consider the text again. David, in Psalm 26, opens up with these bold words, "Vindicate me, O Lord. Prove me. Try me. Test my heart and my mind." David is trusting his integrity to the judgment of the Lord. Consider that truth. Consider that statement. What would it mean for you to trust your integrity, your life, your inner self to the judgment of the Lord? That statement and that expression alone presses against the heart of anybody who hides from God. You know, for us to invite the Lord's inspection, invite the Lord's sanctification into our lives and into our hearts, we have to be vulnerable before the Lord. We have to lay on the exam table and ask him to do a work that only he can do. The issue is never God confronting sin. When we allow him, God will confront sin. The issue, like Adam and Eve in the garden, is that man hides from God. We do a pretty good job about concealing ourselves or hiding from where a true problem is. But if we're going to seek the Lord's sanctification in our lives, we have to do what David says in Psalm 26, verse 2, and ask the Lord to examine us, to prove us, and to try our minds and our hearts. David invites the Lord to test not just his outward life, but his inner being, his soul, his gut, the seat of his emotions and his intentions. Seeking sanctification means opening ourselves to the work of the Lord, knowing that his holiness will expose the hidden things of our heart. When we open ourselves up to the Lord and his word, Hebrews tells us that the word of God is living and active, and it divides our thoughts and our intentions, and it discerns the inner matters of our heart. No creature is hidden from the sight of God. No creature is hidden from the work that God can and will do should we open ourselves up to him. What does it mean to seek sanctification? Well, it means to invite the Lord's inspection, invite the Lord's critique into our life. And we start with that by opening ourselves up to his word, opening ourselves up to the holy word, opening ourselves up to Jesus and allowing him to lead and guide. There should be no area off limits. There should be no hidden thing that we shelve or put away for another time. All areas are open to the great physician's scrutiny and sanctification. Let me ask you, when was the last time you asked the Lord to search your attitudes, not just your actions, but your attitudes towards your spouse, towards your children, towards your church, or even your job, and allowed the Lord to open up and to expose to you what it would mean for you to live more holy, more honorable, and in a way that would be more pleasing to him? Are there areas where you say, "This is just how I am now," rather than, "Lord, conform me to Christ"? If we're going to invite the Lord's inspection, seeking sanctification, statements like, "This is just how I am," are off limits and should not have their way or their place in our life. Seeking sanctification means living with integrity so that we may invite the Lord's inspection. Today, as we start this week in Psalm 26, let me encourage you, don't hide, but invite him. Would you pray with me? Father God, we just ask you to do your work of sanctification in our life. As David says in Psalm 26, examine us, vindicate us. Father, see if there be any way in our life that is hidden from you, and would you guide us in a way that is pleasing. And it's in your name I pray. Amen.

0: All right, we've got Nicole Sponberg with the Solid Rock bringing us into our 9 o'clock hour right here on the Cornerstone. Hope you all are having a fantastic Monday so far, at least the start to it. And you've entered the chat with Christina and Lucas.
1: That's right. We're excited to be here, talk about some just different topics and fill you in on what's going on here at the Cornerstone, what we're all about, and just enjoy some fun little friendly debates. Sometimes we land on the same side, sometimes there's a little bit of a difference.
0: The best thing is we agree to disagree.
1: Yes, always, always. I usually agree to disagree with myself. I typically will have like both perspectives going on in my head and you got to settle for one. Anyway, we'll see what happens.
0: That's typically something I think we all keep to ourselves.
1: Oh, that we talk to ourselves?
0: No, yeah. Yeah, that we argue with ourselves. I don't know.
1: Well, I mean, the other voices already know. You might as well know, too.
0: Keep it written in a journal somewhere. Oh, man. Yeah, well, we've got some fun conversation coming up with Today in the Chat, Faith in the Chat, and, of course, our daily detour. So don't miss out. Stay tuned.

0: Men.
1: 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But God is not shaken. 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

0: Ain't No Way by Jamie McDonald. That's right here in the chat on the Cornerstone with Christina and Lucas. And today in the chat, the discussion is, do you prefer ebook or paperback or, you know, hardcover or a paper real book? Okay. I think we know where she lands already.
1: In the flesh.
0: Yeah, we don't have to.
1: Well, no, I'm just saying anymore. A real in the flesh, real life book.
0: So my thing, my thing with it is the 2 pages.
1: The 2 pages. Okay. You feel like it's a better flow.
0: When you're looking at a book, you read 2 pages before you flip. If you're looking at a screen, you only read 1 page before you flip. And so I say, you know the Galaxy Z Fold by Samsung, the phone that folds out?
1: Yeah, yeah.
0: Okay, if they made a Kindle, or I don't know if I can say name brands on the radio.
1: Whatever, yeah.
0: If they made an ebook reader that folded out like that into 2 pages, so you would read 2 pages and then flip, I might could get behind it.
1: Okay,
0: but until they do that,
1: I've read ebooks before and they allowed the layout of having 2 pages.
0: But it's still one screen. I want the 2 screens next to each other so I can feel like.
1: Oh, well, now we're just getting a little bit nitpicky.
0: Well, I'm just saying.
1: That's a little bit nitpicky.
0: That's how I feel about it. I don't know. I don't know. That's what it would take for me because I need to hold it at an angle too. Like if you hold a screen, it's perfectly flat. But if you hold a book, like you have it kind of at that like 30-degree angle between the pages, you know?
1: I'm a much more like a scientific reason behind why I like tangible books.
0: Okay.
1: And it's because if I've spent enough time on my computer, the last thing I want to do is read a book on a screen.
0: Okay.
1: It's too much for me. It's like overstimulating or something. Yeah. I don't follow along well. I don't like to have to scroll or swipe or use my finger to do like the highlighting thing. Mm-hmm. I like to have real, there's something about holding a book and looking at the pages that where it's not like a screaming light in your eyes. Yeah. It's calming.
0: Yeah.
1: I don't know. It could just be me, but I feel like there's probably a few people in their car saying, yes, thank you. Mm-hmm. I feel seen.
0: Yeah, I agree
1: with you. But I'm not against ebooks, you know, to each their own.
0: Sure. Yeah.
1: It's just not for me.
0: Not for me. Yeah. No, I got you. And also, I like to highlight and underline stuff in my books. Mm-hmm. And you can do that on a screen, but I would need, I would be very particular about my ebook. I would need one of them screen covers that makes it feel like you're writing on paper and not on a screen.
1: Yeah. Those are cool.
0: I would need one of those so I could feel like I'm actually highlighting and underlining on paper. I would need a stylus to do it with. So I feel like I'm doing it with a pen. I couldn't do it with my finger.
1: Yeah.
0: Yeah.
1: Now, there are some things that I do like about the ebook thing when it comes to highlighting and taking notes, but we will get back to that next time that we bring this back up in a little bit. So, for now, it's Natalie Grant with Closer to Your Heart.

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1: Brightly beams a Father's mercy from his lighthouse evermore, but to

0: Hi, I'm Johnny Ursintada, and I saw my mother yesterday. I guess I better explain that statement right now, because you probably know that my mother, Lindy Erickson, she passed away, back in 2001, years ago. But yesterday I saw her. You see, my cousin Eddie had sent me an email with 7 or 8 old family photos, and one of them was my mom standing by her bicycle. I'd never seen this one before. She had turned to smile at the camera, and looking at her face, seeing that smile, oh my goodness, it was me. She looked just like me, or I should say, I looked just like her. And then when we turned the photo over and saw that the date was 1940 on the photo, I realized that Mom was only 26 years old. So I guess I can't really say I look exactly like her, not now at my age. But still, it gave me a start. It also gave me a great chance to reply to Eddie to share some of my favorite memories of Lindy Erickson. My mom was my first tennis teacher, but when I walked on the clay court in my cutoffs and crop top blouse holding my tennis racket, Lindy told me in no uncertain terms that the next time you walk onto the court, young woman, be dressed in proper tennis garb, white blouse, white tennis skirt, white tennis shoes. I thought at the time that was so dumb, but it was just one small way my mother instilled discipline into my life. And I liked that about her. I liked that she was orderly and tidy and insisted that when I stacked towels, only the folded edge must show. But it wasn't just this kind of discipline. Lindy always challenged me in memorizing hymns. She loved the old Lutheran hymns. And I scrambled to keep up with all her verses when the family would sing together, especially around our campfire on the beach. Or we would sing around the table after dinner. Or always, always we would sing in the car going on a road trip. Mom reminds me of Deuteronomy chapter 11, verse 19, where it says, "Teach God's commands to your children. Talk about them when you're at home, and when you're on the road, when you're going to bed, and when you're getting up." And I could add to that verse, when you sing together. Teach God's ways when you sing with your children.
1: Listening friend, we would love for you to see that photo of Johnny's mom. 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And you know what else is there? The words to the old hymn, "Let the Lower Lights Be Burning." It's one Johnny would often sing with her mom around the beach campfire. 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
3: Most people know that the Strait of Hormuz is a strategic choke point, but many others that we forget about need protection. Jim Garrity documents the danger in his article, "Strait Talk, the Threat to the World's Waterways." There's also the Bab al-Mandeb Strait, which is the Red Sea maritime choke point. It has become the biggest export route for Saudi Arabian oil since the closure of the Strait of Hormuz. Four other key waterways are the Straits of Malacca between Malaysia and Indonesia, the Suez Canal in Egypt, the Strait of Gibraltar between Spain and Morocco, and the Panama Canal. In the past, the U.S. Navy has been patrolling the world to guarantee the freedom of the seas and freedom of navigation for all nations. Jim Garrity says, under America First, we negotiate a deal to ensure our ships travel through these choke points, but leave the rest of the world to figure out how to protect their own ships. As I've mentioned in previous commentaries, the crisis at the Strait of Hormuz has precipitated an oil crisis, a fertilizer crisis, which will ultimately

0: be a food crisis. Pirates and terrorists are seeing how one country can hold the world hostage and are looking to use other choke points to advance their economic or political agenda. They're also seeing how such disruptions can be facilitated by using relatively inexpensive drones. Purchase several drones, fire them at cargo ships, watch prices soar, then list your demands. This is why defense contractors are feverishly working to develop anti-drone technologies and signal jammers. Threatening choke points on the world's waterways has become a new phase of warfare. I'm Kirby Anderson, and that's my point of view.
1: Go deeper on topics like you just heard by visiting pointofview.net. That's pointofview.net.

0: All right, it's time for Faith in the Chat, and today's theme is trusting God with the week ahead. At the start of a new week, it can be tempting to look at everything ahead and feel like we have to carry it all at once.
1: I just started taking advantage of the calendar app. I used to do this a while back, and then for whatever reason, I just stopped. Mm-hmm. So I picked it back up. And, you know, it can be easy to, like, start looking at, like, okay, what am I doing this day? What am I doing this day? What am I doing this day? But hey, you know what? God's got a plan for it.
0: That's
1: Focus
0: right.
1: on today. What does God have me to do today, and how can I serve him in that? And just let go of those, oh, but I know I got this thing coming up on Thursday. I'm going to have to worry about this. I'm stressed about that. Let it go.
0: Yeah.
1: There's not actually anything on Thursday I'm stressed about. That was just an example.
0: Right. Yeah. Well, you know, Proverbs reminds us to trust in the Lord with all of our hearts and lean not on our own understanding. And I understand that that is easier said than done. But,
1: is it, though?
0: You know, when we take our thoughts captive and we really do make a conscious effort to do that,
1: yeah,
0: that's exactly what we're doing. We're not leaning on our own understanding. Mm-hmm. We're taking captive those thoughts and giving it over to the Lord and saying, you have the power over this situation, over this moment, this day, this week. And we're able to stop and take a moment to pray, to breathe, and, you know, just kind of surrender.
1: Yeah.
0: Basically. Mm-hmm. So whatever your Monday.
1: White flag.
0: Yeah, the white flag. Oh, man. It reminds me of cartoons.
1: Oh, yeah.
0: I feel like a lot of older cartoons used to wave the
1: white
0: flag. Yeah,
1: I know what you're talking about.
0: Yeah,
1: like Bugs Bunny or something would have like little art.
0: Yep.
1: Yes.
0: You don't really see it
1: yes.
0: too much anymore. Do kids even know what that means? Anyway, that's a whole side quest right there.
1: Sounds like a daily detour or something.
0: Yeah. Okay. Anyway, we hope that you guys will trust in the Lord this week with your week ahead.
2: I've got so much to be thankful for. Look, I got

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3: From legendary leader Dwight L. Moody, who said, "Love is the badge that Christ gave his disciples. He said, 'By this all men will know that you are my disciples, if you have love one toward another.' I would recommend all Christians to read the 13th chapter of 1 Corinthians constantly, abiding in it day and night. Then the power of Christ and Christianity would be felt as it never has been in the history of the world. A great many men pray for faith, but they forget that love exceeds faith. I would a good deal rather live the 13th chapter of 1 Corinthians and have this love that Paul is speaking, the love of God burning in my soul like an unquenchable flame, so that I may reach men and win them for heaven." From legendary leader D.L. Moody, a message from the Cornerstone.

0: How mature are you? Hi, I'm Chuck Bentley with My Money Life from Crown. Hebrews 5:14 says that solid food is for the mature, who by constant use have trained themselves to distinguish good from evil. While the writer is speaking about spiritual maturity, we can apply the same principle to handling finances. Financial maturity doesn't happen automatically. It develops through constant practice. Just as our physical muscles grow through repeated exercise, our financial discernment grows every time we choose God's wisdom over the world's. Every financial decision becomes an opportunity to train ourselves. When we're tempted to buy what we don't need, but choose contentment instead, we're building financial maturity. When we faithfully tithe or give generously, even when it's difficult, we're training our hearts to trust God rather than money. Hebrews says maturity comes through constant use. That's an important reminder. Financial wisdom isn't learned simply by reading a book or attending a class. It's developed by repeatedly applying biblical principles that shape our heart and behavior. God's financial principles protect us from impulse spending, deceptive advertising, and the pressure to keep up with others. We learn to recognize the difference between traps and opportunities through repetitive training. The goal of stewardship isn't merely knowing what the Bible says about money. It's applying that wisdom every day and modeling the truth for others. And that happens one obedient decision at a time. I want you to join us in beautiful Knoxville, Tennessee, September the 10th through the 12th. We look forward to celebrating all that God has done through Crown over the last 50 years. Register today at crown.org/50years.
1: Our Bible verse today is found in the Psalms. For the word of the Lord is upright, and all his work is done in faithfulness. He loves righteousness and justice. The earth is full of the loving kindness of the Lord. That was Psalm 32, verses 4 and 5. This is WJLU New Smyrna Beach and WJLH Flagler Beach.

0: And there's For King and Country, bringing us into our 10 o'clock hour right here on the Cornerstone. You've entered the chat with Christina and Lucas. And today we're asking whether you prefer ebooks or real books. And it got me thinking about the fact that there are so many apps and programs now that are helpful with things like this, mm-hmm. because think about all the books you might have in your repertoire, right? And you have highlighted things, you've made notes on things. I'm sure there's got to be something out there that kind of helps collect that data, right?
1: It's true.
0: And you have access to it, like, oh, what was I mm-hmm. thinking when I wrote down notes for this or that? And you just like pull up those notes on
1: it.
0: That's super helpful. I mean, I'm not even going to try and argue that like ebooks probably have more advantages to them instead of you trying to scribble down notes on a piece of paper and track it down later.
1: Sure.
0: So over that, I have to agree. But another thing, Lucas, is traveling. Okay, now you've mentioned mm-hmm. that you like to bring books along when you're traveling.
1: Mm-hmm. I do.
0: And for some people, traveling might mean more than just a few days.
1: Sure, yeah.
0: They can't bring their whole library with them.
1: It's true.
0: From their house.
1: It's true.
0: But they can bring their whole library on an iPad or mm-hmm. a Kindle or whatever it may be that they have. What do you think about that?
1: Definitely. I mean, yes, definitely. Definitely. If I'm reading fiction, I would advocate for that. If I'm reading, I don't know, but if I'm reading anything that I want to remember, that I want to mark in, that I want to mine. Because like when I've read the book, How to Read a Book by Mortimer J. Adler. I've read a decent bit of it.
0: Okay.
1: Read the whole thing, ironically enough. But the whole point is to make the book your own. Mm-hmm. That's hard to do with a digital copy because there's no space between pages to write notes.
0: Right.
1: You know, there's no cover. There's no inside cover to write the outline of the book. There's nowhere to, I mean, you can highlight, but like, you know, if I were to say, write a bunch of notes and highlights, I can just flip through with my thumb.
0: Yeah.
1: Do the noise up to the mic. I can scroll through, you know, looking for my next note. Now it's a lot harder to do on a thing. So again, I have a hard time because I'm reading to keep it.
0: You read in the dark?
1: I mean, not really, no. I mean, I've had a book light before.
0: I like
1: a little book light. Those are fun. When I was a kid, those are just the coolest thing ever.
0: I wish y'all could see his face while he's admitting this. I don't know. It just looked like you're questioning whether it's a bad thing. It's not a bad thing.
1: I was a kid, that was the coolest thing ever.
0: Yeah. Well, you know, for people who read ebooks, they don't have to worry about having a light.
1: But they're like, blinded.
0: For me, yes. I don't like actually being on screens in the dark anyway, but that's just me.
1: Is it kind of like that night mode, you know, like the real like yellowy light? I don't know.
0: It's just not my thing.
1: Mm-hmm.
0: It's just not my thing. If I'm going to read, it's going to be in the morning.
1: Okay.
0: When I feel fresh minded and I can take on information. I can't take on very much information at night.
1: Okay.
0: I get tired.
1: Yeah.
0: I'm like, okay, I'm maxed out from my day. I'm not focusing. I'm not retaining anything.
1: Right. Sure. Yeah.
0: So
1: it's an interesting question for sure.
0: Yeah.
1: One of those debates, people land on different sides.
0: I know.
1: And I guess if you're not one of those people that likes to write in your books, like if you got a photographic memory, you don't need to underline, by all means, use that ebook.
0: Mm-hmm.
1: But
0: so
1: and
0: true.
1: I guess an advantage too, and this wouldn't apply to either of us, of course, but for some people out there, you can blow up the font on the ebook.
0: Yeah, you can blow up the font on the ebook. You can, I don't know what else to say after that, actually.
1: You can change the font color. You can change the font type. If you maybe don't like Times New Roman, you can make it Aptos or something. I don't know.
0: I'm sure there's customization for people with dyslexia too. At this point, I'm sure there's got to
1: there
0: be
1: is.
0: Some
1: there is open type front, whatever it's called, dyslexic type.
0: Yeah.
1: So I'm sure you could pull that up on your ebook reader. Ooh. Okay. Maybe they are cool. I may have convinced myself.
0: That's pretty cool. That's pretty cool. Wow. The world we live in. All right. We've got some more music with a message. It's Jeremy Camp right now with Jesus Saves.

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0: Part of your mix, part of your life.
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0: Every time a person comes to me and says, I'm not getting my prayers answered, I have no victory in my life, I have no joy in my life, I don't have the peace in my life that I know I should have as a Christian, I ask them one question. Are you reading your Bible daily and studying your Bible?
1: Billy Graham.
0: And I don't care who you are, you cannot live a victorious life if you neglect Bible reading and Bible study. God has a message for you in this book. 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The Holy Spirit inspired the writing of this book, and the Holy Spirit can interpret this book to you. Spend a half an hour in prayer and Bible study and Bible reading, and I'll tell you the day will go totally different.
1: 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From the Billy Graham Evangelistic Association.

0: Cade Thompson with That's What the Cross is For here on the chat with Christina and Lucas, and it is the Cornerstone Connection. And you know, the Cornerstone Connection is so much more than just connecting you with us.
1: Yeah.
0: It's about connecting you with the content that we have to offer. It's about connecting you with other Christians in the area. And most importantly, it's about connecting you with God.
1: Yeah, so whether you're listening in the car or at home, at work, online, our hope is that the music and encouragement that you hear helps point your heart back to Christ. I know it does for us. Anytime you like walk in this building, it kind of has that effect on you. So hopefully you guys feel that effect even listening from wherever it is that you're listening.
0: I know it's interesting. You know, people talk about sometimes like that whole like, oh, well, you know, did you read your Bible today? And sometimes it's like, okay, you know, I wish I had, but hear me out here. I also did spend most of my day, you know, working with Christian programs, listening to this music, sharing, you know, scripture, you know, and oh my goodness, I mean, we're saturated with scripture here.
1: Yeah.
0: You know, and so
1: but none of that replaces your due diligence, sir.
0: Well, no, my point is, my point is how much scripture there is in what we offer here at Cornerstone.
1: Yes, yes, yes.
0: That you feel like you're just constantly surrounded by scripture.
1: Yeah.
0: You know, it's like you just sat down and read your Bible all day.
1: Because
0: you're constantly, the Bible's constantly being fed to you.
1: It's the mode. It's the mode that you're in.
0: Yes. Exactly.
1: Yeah. I hear
0: and
1: you.
0: We would love for you to be a part of that.
1: You know,
0: and
1: I was just trying to play like devil's advocate.
0: I mean, sure, yeah, sure. I thought you were just trying to get convicting on me over here.
1: Poor Lucas. It's okay.
0: I mean, you can tell. If someone gets defensive, it means that they're already convicted about it. So do with that what you will. Pray for me. But no, it's, you know, we're all about the Bible.
1: Yeah, that's
0: everything
1: it.
0: Everything that we play, everything that we do, it's centered around Jesus.
1: That's right.
0: And
1: absolutely.
0: We just love getting to share that.
1: Yeah, so as you move through the week, keep the Cornerstone with you for truth, encouragement, and reminders of God's faithfulness. And thanks for making us a part of your day.
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0: Perfectly.
1: Micah Tyler with Perfectly, and it's time for our daily detour. What is one thing that makes Monday feel easier?
0: Okay. I don't know what happened this morning. My alarm went off and I could not find my phone, which is strange because it was in the same place it always is.
1: Yeah.
0: But for some reason, I guess my pillow ended up on top of my phone.
1: Oh boy.
0: So I reached over to grab my phone to turn off the alarm and it wasn't there. So I reached another place and it wasn't there. So I turned around the other way to reach. It's not there. So then I reached up to grab it from somewhere else. It's not there. By the time I found my phone, I was fully awake.
1: Yeah.
0: Not being able to find my phone was the best thing that ever happened to me this morning. Because by the time I turned that alarm off, I had been looking for it for so long, I was up. And that just made the Monday so much better.
1: You need to have somebody hide your phone every night when you go to sleep.
0: I guess
1: Hey, do me a favor. Hide my phone tonight,
0: I guess so. I do like that technique where you put like some really, really annoying ringtone and then put the phone on the other side of the room. So you got to get up and turn it off. Because you just can't stand listening to it. Anyway,
1: there's a movie called The Paper Brigade.
0: Okay.
1: You ever watch that?
0: Nope.
1: It's a 90s movie. And the kid has a hard time getting up early, so he has this really annoying alarm clock, which we just watched the movie for the first... I haven't seen this movie since I was like...
0: Okay, yeah.
1: ...a kid. But as soon as that alarm clock went off, I was like... Oh my goodness, it feels so familiar, like it was real. Like I had that alarm clock in my room. It's a monkey that plays the drums.
0: Oh,
1: there's like
0: wow.
1: a beat going behind it and stuff. And Ryan's like, it's probably because of how many times it actually plays in this movie that made us feel like it was like a part of our life at some point or something. But yeah, anyway.
0: What's one thing that makes your Mondays feel better?
1: Having a plan. That's what it's all about. My Monday plan. Getting up early, coming in here, getting

0: home, having lunch, getting my child ready for gymnastics, mm-hmm. coming home and making dinner. That is my Monday.
1: You got a plan.
0: And I have a plan. And if it goes to plan, it's easy.
1: You're a woman with a plan.
0: If it doesn't go to plan, if I have a lot of hiccups, a lot of too many detours, if you will, not so fun. Not so fun for a Monday. But
1: having a plan, mm-hmm. waking up, those two things, got a good Monday on your hands.
0: Yeah, great Monday.

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2: 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It helps carry grace, truth, and hope to people who need Jesus. 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

0: All right, Casting Crowns, bringing our time together to a close. But before we sign off from the chat, one more time for our Today in the Chat, ebooks or real books for all you ebook lovers. I'm actually, you know, I love the technology side of it. Mm-hmm. I just know it's not for me. You know what else I love? There's got to be something out there that sends you reminders, right?
1: Mm-hmm.
0: For sure. Like, hey, you've got this book in the queue, you know?
1: Yeah.
0: Now's the time. I don't know. I'm just thinking about all the possibilities that
1: for
0: help
1: sure.
0: people discipline themselves to
1: yeah.
0: read.
1: No, definitely. You know? Definitely that could exist.
0: Mm-hmm.
1: I was thinking, you know, I've always got these ideas, like my soapy sink. That's mm-hmm. copyrighted, by the way. It's not mm-hmm. actually. And stuff like that, okay? So actually, you know, under American copyright law, that if you come up with something, it's mm-hmm. technically under copyright. Even though you don't officially copyright it, it's not protected by court of law, but
0: right.
1: technically it is under copyright. Anyway.
0: Yeah. Well, you can mail yourself.
1: This is true.
0: And because it's a sealed document, mm-hmm. it's considered copyrighted.
1: That is one way to do it.
0: Anyway.
1: But technically, any original thing you write, at least I know it is for writing.
0: Yeah.
1: Once it's written down by you, technically speaking, it is yours and no one is allowed to copy it.
0: Yep.
1: You just can't enforce it. Anyway, my idea. You know, I said the 2-page e-reader?
0: Yeah.
1: Okay. So they put a little circular knob dial on either side.
0: Okay.
1: It has an ultra-sensitive sensor in it.
0: Okay.
1: But it works on a scale based on how much pressure you apply.
0: Mm-hmm.
1: And it'd be like one of those little ridgy rollers. You know what I'm talking about?
0: Ridgy rollers.
1: Those little like wheels, but they got all the ridges on them. So like it feels.
0: Oh, like a sensory thing.
1: Kind of like that.
0: Okay, yeah.
1: So as you hold down that button
0: uh-huh.
1: to different like degrees of pressure, it would flip through the pages in the book with like some kind of flipping animation.
0: Okay.
1: So you could feel like you're flipping forward in the book and you could feel like you're flipping backwards in the book, even though you aren't actually.
0: Okay.
1: And I think if they made that, they might just sell me. On the ebooks.
0: Maybe it could blow a little air on you too.
1: Hey, you
0: and
1: know,
0: send out like the book scent.
1: I like it. We can put little air holes that just like little fans that would just I like it.
0: Ooh.
1: Give you the full sensory book experience.
0: I mean, it's pretty cool. It's a little high maintenance.
1: A little bit. I bet we could find a way to meet the cost effectiveness and the quality level somewhere in the middle and make it a perfect consumer product.
0: I'm going to start calling Lucas the idea guy. It reminds me a lot of Ryan. Ryan's an idea guy.
1: We need to. He and I need to get together on this. Maybe 50-50.
0: For sure.
1: Go on Shark Tank. I don't know. Yeah.
0: There you go. Good stuff. All right. Well, this wraps it up for us for our Monday morning. Hope you guys have a wonderful rest of your day. We'll see you tomorrow. Thanks again for staying tuned in to The Cornerstone.

Jesus, could you please just sit and cry with me till I can sing, till I can sing.

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1: The one question that bothers me is the question, why am I a Christian? 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I can't come up with any reason why God would redeem me. And obviously, this was a question that Paul was asking, why me? I was on the way to destroy the church of Jesus Christ when Christ blinded me on the road to Damascus. Why didn't he do that for Pilate? Why didn't he do it for Herod? Why didn't he do it for Ananias? Why me? No wonder that Paul was the apostle of grace. The only reason I can find in Scripture why God would save anybody is to honor Christ.
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3: The English philosopher Francis Bacon likened some men to the fly sitting on the axle of a chariot who said, "What a cloud of dust I have raised." That would be like a crowing rooster taking credit for the sun coming up every morning. Sometimes we take credit far more than we should. In the final analysis, there is very little for which we deserve credit. The Apostle Paul wrote in Romans that all things in life are of God and through God and to God, to whom all glory is due forever. That leaves precious little for us to boast about. This is David Jeremiah encouraging you to get on the road to new life. 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

0: When you think of the Wild West, you think of the West back in the 1800s. But there was a time in history that you might say was the original Wild West. It was thousands of years ago in the days of Noah. It was anything goes, any law could be ignored. The ways of God were completely forgotten, thrown aside and mocked. Immorality was the law of the land. But God had enough. And like Wyatt Earp cleaned up Dodge City, God sent a flood to put a quick end to all the outlaw ways of the original Wild West. But Jesus said, it's going to be happening again. He said that in the last days, times would be just like they were in the days of Noah. You might think of it as the Wild West of the future. Mankind will more and more leave behind the fear of God and will champion evil and rebellion right before Jesus comes back. Read about the wild world to come in Matthew 24 in the Bible.
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0: American Family News, Amos Depew. A powerful earthquake shakes parts of South America.
1: The quake was felt in Colombia and Ecuador, with an epicenter around 250 miles west of the Colombian capital Bogota. According to the U.S. Geological Survey, it had a magnitude of 7.4 and a depth of 66 miles. Reports are coming in of injuries and severe damage to buildings in cities including Pereira and Quibdó. People are evacuating homes, with potential aftershocks a concern. In June, neighbouring Venezuela felt two strong earthquakes that killed more than 5,000 people. Jonathan Savage, Fox News.
0: South Carolina Senator Darlene Graham is busy campaigning in the special primary race set for tomorrow to fill her late brother Lindsey Graham's Senate seat. She is currently serving out the rest of her brother's term after being appointed by South Carolina Governor Henry McMaster.
2: Like most South Carolinians, I struggle too. You know, when I go shopping, I'm a bargain shopper. If the steak's not on sale, I don't buy it that week. I look for the buy one, get one free sale. So I think, like most South Carolinians, I live the struggles here too. And, you know, we have to get the economy booming.
0: Wisconsin voters will be heading to the polls tomorrow to vote in the state primary. Democratic Socialist candidate Francesca Hong is making an impression in the governor's race with her outspoken policies, like calling for the canceling of Thanksgiving. While seen as the front runner to win the nomination, she doesn't have full support from key Democratic players. Alexandria Hoff is in Madison, Wisconsin, covering the race.
3: Hong has plenty of progressive support, but has not received a direct endorsement from Alexandria Ocasio-Cortez or Bernie Sanders. Now, that's been chalked up to Wisconsin being such a presidential battleground. AOC this weekend, though, laughed off her side's past support for DSA-aligned stances like abolishing prisons and police. While outgoing Democratic Governor Tony Evers doesn't see the controversial takes as a thing of the past, he actually broke his own pledge to stay neutral in the race and endorse Milwaukee County Executive David Crowley. Evers fears that nominating a socialist would effectively be giving away the keys to the governor's mansion.
0: Wildfires continue to burn in the western U.S., forcing some residents to evacuate. Melanie Black has more.
4: All of us all across the country have felt the impacts from the Canadian wildfires. In terms of the smoke, nearly 8 million acres have burned across Canada due to wildfires so far this year. And across the country, we have had more than 180 wildfires start over the weekend. One of those was the Bug Fire. This continues to burn northwest of Reno. This thing exploded in size over the weekend. In fact, more than double the size compared to this time yesterday. Breezy conditions are back in the forecast for this region today, and there are elevated fire weather concerns across the northern Great Basin. Until we get a good soaking rain and more containment on these fires across the Pacific Northwest, we'll still be dealing with air quality alerts again today.
0: A major legal victory for Florida's law restricting children from attending adult live performances, including sexually explicit drag shows. More from Chris Woodward.
5: The 11th Circuit Court of Appeals reversed a lower court injunction allowing the state of Florida to enforce its Protection of Children Act statewide. Matt Staver, founder and chairman of Liberty Counsel, explains why this ruling carries so much weight.
6: This is a great decision because it's not just a three-judge panel. It's an entire panel of all the judges of the 11th Circuit Court of Appeals, 8-5 decision that upheld Florida's Protection of Children Act, which bans the admittance of minors to adult live programs.
5: Opponents of the law argue that drag performances are protected speech under the First Amendment. However, Staver emphasizes that the court's ruling specifically targets explicit content that meets the legal standard for obscenity, which is not constitutionally protected.
6: There is no First Amendment protection when you're talking about obscenity. And that also applies to parents that want to expose children to this kind of obscenity. There's no right under the First Amendment to expose children to obscene material.
5: The federal ruling applies directly to Florida, Georgia, and Alabama, while setting persuasive precedent for similar bills nationwide. I'm Chris Woodward.
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7: Our Bible verse today is found in the Psalms. For the word of the Lord is upright, and all his work is done in faithfulness. He loves righteousness and justice. The earth is full of the loving kindness of the Lord. That was Psalm 32, verses 4 and 5.
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0: This is Bible Q&A with John MacArthur. This is Denny Nugent with today's question. It comes from 1 Corinthians 6, verse 3, which says, believers will judge angels. Now, this passage doesn't say what the process is going to look like. So, John, I'm wondering, do other scriptures give us details on how exactly believers are going to stand in judgment of the angels?
1: Well, we don't know any more, Denny, than just what you quoted from 1 Corinthians 6, 3. I guess we could assume that if we're going to judge the angels, they're either the fallen angels or the holy angels. And there's enough breadth in the word judge to mean rule or oversee or govern that we could understand both cases. There could be a sense in which believers participate in the divine judgment of the fallen angels. There's nothing in the scripture about that as such. Perhaps more likely, we're going to have a responsibility of leading or ruling over holy angels. It isn't that they need to be ruled in the sense that there's some sin because they're forever holy. But remember that even in the incarnation, our Lord was made for a little while lower than the angels. The Bible says, and then he was exalted above the angels. And since we, in our eternal state, will be made like Christ, and we will become joint heirs with Christ, inheriting everything that he possesses, we will then inherit his authority. So we'll have authority in some way to give leadership and rule to the angels of heaven.
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If a friend called tonight and said the things you've been saying to yourself, you probably wouldn't just sit there and agree. If they said they were failing or behind or too much or not enough, you'd push back. Not harshly, but you would. You'd remind them that one hard season doesn't define them. You'd tell them they're allowed to be tired without being a disappointment. You'd remind them that they're loved by God, even when life feels unfinished. And you'd be right. So why is it so hard to believe that when you're the one who needs to hear it? God's truth doesn't change just because it's your heart on the line. You're not exempt from the grace you'd offer someone else. So let the truth be true for you too. You are loved. You are held. You are not finished. A little encouragement. The Cornerstone. Part of your mix, part of your life.

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1: If you have been ineffective for God in your life, if you've gone through the motions of being a Christian and going to this meeting and that meeting and this gathering and that gathering, if you have never been able to lead someone to Christ, listen to me. 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Have I given up idols in my life? Have I surrendered to the will of God in my life? And when you start doing that, watch out, because God is about to use you.
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2: Our word for today comes from Psalm 50. Offer to God thanksgiving and pay your vows to the Most High. Call upon me in the day of trouble. I will deliver you, and you shall glorify me. But to the wicked, God says, what right have you to declare my statutes or take my covenant in your mouth, seeing you hate instruction and cast my words behind you? The Lord here reminds us that the sacrifices we offer with our hands should flow from a grateful heart, recognizing what God has done for us. As we walk with Him, we can call upon Him in our day of trouble, and He promises to deliver us. In contrast, those who reject God's truth cannot claim His covenant promises while refusing His authority. You can't pick and choose what you like from God's word. God is not running a smorgasbord where you can choose a little mercy, a little grace, and a few blessings while leaving behind the truth. It doesn't work that way. We're to offer Him a thankful heart and obedient hands.
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Their motto, never fear, Flying Squirrel is here. 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And a big thank you to David and Amy.

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1: The English philosopher Francis Bacon likened some men to the fly sitting on the axle of a chariot who said, "What a cloud of dust I have raised." That would be like a crowing rooster taking credit for the sun coming up every morning. Sometimes we take credit far more than we should. In the final analysis, there is very little for which we deserve credit. The Apostle Paul wrote in Romans that all things in life are of God, and through God, and to God, to whom all glory is due forever. That leaves precious little for us to boast about. This is David Jeremiah encouraging you to get on the road to new life. 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
3: Our Bible verse today is found in the Psalms. "For the word of the Lord is upright, and all his work is done in faithfulness. He loves righteousness and justice. The earth is full of the loving kindness of the Lord." That was Psalm 32, verses 4 and 5. 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
1: 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But when he's praised publicly in
2: what'd
1: front
2: I
1: of
2: say?
1: His peers or his kids, you just said I was a great husband and a great dad. And you don't even remember it because you do it all the time. But man, I just felt affirmed. I felt respected. And it was in front of people that I value, and it meant the world.
2: Tell your spouse what you value about them.
1: And don't just tell them privately in the kitchen. Tell them in front of others. It means the world to them.
2: And that's Dave Wilson, my amazing husband.
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0: Reason to believe. Evidence proving God and the Bible.
1: If you look in the Bible, you won't find things like satellites, television, or internet. But there's a fascinating prophecy that alludes to something like instant worldwide television or internet transmissions. The prophetic book of Revelation describes a disturbing scene. In short, two of God's prophets at some time in the future will be killed, then resurrected. The prophecy states that the entire world at one time will view this event as it happens. This would be impossible without instant television or internet communications around the world. Yet it says somehow at one time, all the world would see the same event as it happens. The world will watch it all instantly as it unfolds over a three-day period, and seeing it from the other side of the planet would not be possible without television, satellite, and internet, which would not be invented for another 2,000 years.
0: One more reason to believe.
1: A message from the Cornerstone.
2: John MacArthur once said that in one particular chapter of the Bible, there's enough of the gospel to lead someone to salvation in Christ. That doesn't sound all that amazing, except that the chapter he was talking about was written 700 years before Christ's birth. Consider one of the most astonishing parts of the Old Testament in John MacArthur's study, The Gospel According to God, on Grace to You.
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0: Hi, I'm Johnny Erickson Tata. Steve has a son named Caleb who has muscular dystrophy, autism, and he recently broke his arm. Life at Steve's house has been difficult. The other day, he met with two social workers to discuss Caleb. They were intent on reducing Caleb's services, most of which are essential. 45 minutes into the meeting, Steve got frustrated. His voice began to rise, and he felt seconds away from letting those people have it. But that's when the Lord whispered, "Steve, you represent Jesus first and Caleb second. The outcome is my responsibility. Your behavior is yours." In that instant, everything changed. Steve did not back down in defending his son, but he did it with grace. And you know what? Those social workers noticed it. So follow the advice of Philippians chapter 1 today and conduct yourself in a manner worthy of the gospel.
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3: This is American Family News. I'm Robert Thornton. A magnitude 7.4 earthquake struck western Colombia today, killing at least 73 people, trapping residents under debris of collapsed buildings, and forcing people to evacuate their homes. The U.S. Geological Survey, or USGS, and Colombia's counterpart reported that the epicenter was in San Jose del Palmar, a community of about 4,800 people, about 250 miles west of Bogota. The USGS said it struck at a depth of 66 miles. The quake also was felt in neighboring Ecuador and Panama, though minimal damage was reported there. The Trump administration is tightening regulations for food manufacturers that introduce additives or new ingredients into products. Here's Fox's Jared Halpern.
4: A proposed rule from the FDA would close a loophole that critics say allows thousands of unregulated ingredients to make it into packaged foods eaten by millions of Americans.
5: The proposal will give the agency greater visibility into the substances that are entering our food supply.
4: Health and Human Services Secretary Robert F. Kennedy Jr. says companies would be required to submit safety findings for new ingredients to regulators, ending the so-called GRAS, or generally recognized as safe, loophole. The FDA is also moving closer to releasing a first-of-its-kind definition of ultra-processed food that Kennedy blames on obesity, especially among children. At the White House, Jared Halpern, Fox News.
3: A federal appeals court says Florida can enforce its 2023 law that protected minors from attending and being exposed to drag shows. The decision revives the state's law from 2023, the Protection of Children Act. The law makes it a misdemeanor for an adult to knowingly admit children to drag shows, even if a parent or guardian consents. Dylan Fisher is chief of staff of Florida Family Voice and joined Washington Watch.
6: We're grateful that there was sanity that was reached in the court decision. But plainly, it's still pretty disappointing that we're at a place where this is something that has to be litigated as such. It's a pretty sad state of affairs that common sense has so evaporated from the public square that this is even an issue that we're having to discuss. So certainly we celebrate the outcome and we're grateful for leadership, both of our governor and our attorney general.
3: He said it is a win for families.
6: My message to legislators in other states and citizens would be, if you're coming from another state, I would rather be effective than original. And so whatever has worked here in the Sunshine State, there's great blessing and take it, run with it.
3: Fisher went on to say the issue is much bigger than Florida. There are signs of life in the Atlantic Ocean regarding hurricane season. Fox Weather hurricane specialist Brian Norcross.
7: We're watching a system near the coast of Africa that has a decent chance of developing over the next few days as it moves to the west in the direction of the Caribbean. It's unclear at this point whether it will impact the northeastern Caribbean and potentially bring beneficial rain to Puerto Rico, where they're having a terrible drought, or if it will turn north before it gets to the islands into the open Atlantic. In the Pacific, southeast of Hawaii, there's a system we're watching that's forecast to be a tropical storm or hurricane when it is in the vicinity of the islands over the weekend. Everybody in Hawaii needs to stay well informed this week. In Miami, I'm Brian Norcross, Fox Weather.
8: The peak of the season is September 10th. A strong El Nino is to blame for the overall quiet hurricane season in the Atlantic. Back to school also means back to school eye exams. Here's Fox's Anna Eliopoulos.
9: 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It's a time to promote back-to-school well check exams and vision screenings for young children. 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Newborn to two-month-olds are adjusting to light and learning to focus. They take interest in objects very close to them. 2 to 4 months, the eyes are learning to work together and track a moving object. 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Watch for reaching, recognizing, and recalling an object from across the room. 9 to 12 months, babies should be judging distance very well.
8: And that is all our time for now. You can find more news at afm.net. I'm Robert Thornton.

And Lord, it feels so good to be back here on the Cornerstone Monday afternoon. How are you doing today? Hope you had a great weekend. That was Toby Mack, of course. Lucas was here until 3. I'm Elaine. We thank you so much for joining us this afternoon.

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Mercy Me here on the Cornerstone on this Monday, August the 10th. And of course, we're in the beginning of early voting, so hope you're able to get out there and do your part. We did that certainly on the weekend, so it feels good to participate a little bit. And we also pray that our music will remind you that God's mercies are new every day here on the Cornerstone.

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1: Culture and life are moving. 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We are more acquainted with characters on TV programs than we are with friends and neighbors. Technology and media have not been kind to families or individuals. It's time for a change. Intentional change. Like less time on electronic devices. Less time with TV and video games. 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Freeing yourself from the grip of technology and entertainment will create a more satisfied feeling. You can do it more often than you think. Take control of the accelerator pedal for your family. It can happen with little deliberate choices, and the edge will be taken off the overload, moving you out of life's turbulent rapids into the smoother waters of God's peace. This is the Cornerstone

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Donna Beth Harris and Rusty and Robin Henderson know that Christian radio is a vital part of our community, and they're doing their part to keep it strong. 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The Cornerstone appreciates the continued financial support from businesses like Harris Groceries.

Oh, such a beautiful song, The Bridge, and Lenny LeBlanc here on the Cornerstone Music with a Message. I'm Elaine. Thank you so much for joining us on this Monday, August the 10th. Hope you were able to make it to church yesterday. 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

0: 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Michelle chose to follow Christ and was rejected and beaten by her father because of her faith. When she refused to participate in voodoo rituals practiced by her family, Michelle's father disowned her. As a college student, Michelle struggled to provide for herself and her basic needs. Living in a Beninese culture where young women receive support from family, food for her is scarce, and she's developed ulcers. Despite loneliness and hardship, Michelle completed her degree. She now seeks continued encouragement and work opportunities. Pray for endurance and provision for Christian women in Benin.
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And that's so true. Tasha Layton and Meet Me in the Valley. Whether you're in the valley or up in the mountaintop, our Lord is with you always. We are in the 4 o'clock hour now here on the Cornerstone Music with a message and this beautiful life scripture for you from Proverbs 16:20. Whoever gives heed to instruction prospers, and blessed is the one who trusts in the Lord. The Cornerstone.

0: This is John MacArthur with another edition of Portraits of Grace. Most people today hold an aversion to serious spiritual thought and self-examination. I believe that's why Christian television, music, and other forms of entertainment are so popular. They're just escapes from reality through entertainment. They're far more appealing and easy than gazing into the mirror of God's Word deeply and intently and having your spiritual flaws and blemishes exposed and then doing something about it. But if you desire to be like Christ, you have to see yourself for who you really are and make those necessary corrections. To do so, you must examine your life in the light of Scripture. Only the Holy Spirit can reveal your true condition and give you the power through prayer and confession to become what God wants you to be. This is John MacArthur, looking forward to bringing you more Portraits of Grace.
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Just Breathe on it here on the Cornerstone Music with a Message. We're in the top of the 4 o'clock hour now on this Monday, August the 10th. And thank you to our sponsors for your love and your support every single year. We cannot do this ministry without you. We are so blessed to have you here yesterday, now, and forever.

A dollar can still buy a few things this month. Maybe some coffee, maybe a little gas, maybe one item from a school supply list that somehow reads like a ransom note. But there are things money was never made to buy. Peace for a marriage under strain, courage for a diagnosis nobody saw coming, the right word for a friend who's close to giving up. Those don't come from a transaction. 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

And that, of course, is Josiah Queen and Demons here at the Cornerstone Music with a message on this Monday, August 10th. I'm Elaine. We thank you so much for joining us this afternoon in our first full week here of early voting. We did that a couple of days ago, trying to do our part. Hey, did you get the newsletter yet, the August newsletter? I got mine in the mail sometime last week, and it just is so powerful. Love, and I look forward to getting the newsletter every single month with all of the reflections from our team and just events and sponsors and programming. If you're not on the list yet, it's very simple. All you have to do is either give us a call or email us at wjlu@wjlu.org, and we'll get one out to you.

0: Ugh, do I really have to go to this fundraiser tonight?
1: You know, it's possible to give money without giving your love.
0: Can't I just send a check or just make an appearance and let everyone know I'm there and then leave?
1: Why do you give? Is it to be seen by other people and earn their praise? Is it out of obligation or a sense of duty? These are some pretty sorry motivations compared to agape love, meeting the needs of someone else without expecting anything in return. Jesus had some strong words for people who give in order to be seen by others. And the Apostle Paul said, "Though I bestow all my goods to feed the poor, but have not love, it profits me nothing." As someone once said, you can give without loving, but you cannot love without giving. Ask God to fill you with His love. The giving will naturally follow. With Seeking Him, I'm Nancy DeMoss Waugaman.
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4: Baruch served faithfully, but his heart was weary. Hi, I'm Rob West with your Faith and Finance Minute. In Jeremiah 45, Baruch had served as the prophet Jeremiah's scribe during a season of judgment, rejection, and national upheaval. And his heart was heavy. He said, "Woe is me, for the Lord has added sorrow to my pain." Then God asked him a searching question. "Do you seek great things for yourself? Seek them not." That's not a rebuke against diligence or responsibility. It's a warning against making personal greatness the goal. In a world that tells us to build our platform, hoard our wealth, and promote our name, Baruch reminds us that faithfulness is better than greatness. God didn't promise Baruch comfort or status. He promised him life. And in the end, that was enough. 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

The beautiful voice of Laura Story, Until I Met You, here on the Cornerstone Music with a message on this Monday, August the 10th. I'm Elaine. We thank you so much for being with us this afternoon and every afternoon.

hurt. And when it led me to the cross, only then I understood that even in the ruthless pain,

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1: 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He loves righteousness and justice. The earth is full of the loving kindness of the Lord. That was Psalm 32, verses 4 and 5. 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
5: American Family News, I'm Robert Thornton. A magnitude 7.4 earthquake struck Colombia today. Here's Fox's Jonathan Savage.
6: The quake hit the Chocó region of western Colombia. Deaths have been reported in cities including Pereira and Manizales. Buildings have collapsed in Quibdó and Cali, with residents and rescue workers trying to find anyone who might be trapped in the rubble. A 64-year-old Cali taxi driver described it as the strongest earthquake he'd ever experienced. He watched plumes of dust shoot up across the city. In June, neighbouring Venezuela felt two strong earthquakes that killed more than 5,000 people. Jonathan Savage, Fox News.
5: The death toll had climbed to over 100 people. New text messages are being released from Dr. Anthony Fauci's government phone. In one exchange, Fauci expressed some concern over the COVID-19 vaccine being given to pregnant women. Here's Fox's Chad Pergram.
7: There's more than 34,000 messages here, and we're just starting to fillet those to understand what's in some of these messages. There's this message between Fauci and Vivek Murthy, who was the Surgeon General at the time, and he says, for pregnant women, this is Murthy writing to Fauci here, for pregnant women considering getting the vaccine, are you aware of any data or theoretical reason why vaccinating early versus late in pregnancy would be preferred? That's a message from late January of 2021. It probably goes far beyond the vaccine. These are the first things that we've seen so far.
5: Fauci stood before the Senate late last month regarding his handling of the COVID-19 pandemic and invoked his Fifth Amendment right against self-incrimination more than 100 times during the hearing. President Trump was asked today about the text messages involving Fauci.
8: The Biden administration was a disaster in every way. That would be just one way, but they have been a disaster in every single way. It's unimaginable what they did in that. Forget about weaponization. Forget even about, you know, as important as what you're saying. So many of the open borders, the men and women sports, they've just been a horrendous disaster, the highest inflation in history.
5: The text messages involve Fauci, former Centers for Disease Control and Prevention Director Dr. Rochelle Walensky, and Dr. Vivek Murthy, who was later Surgeon General under President Joe Biden. President Trump signed an executive order today that calls for revamped childhood vaccine recommendations, including certain shots be spaced out into separate medical visits. The order recommends separating the measles, mumps, and rubella vaccine into three different shots administered in separate visits and directed the nation's health department to improve vaccine research. New evidence shows that the state of South Carolina did not change any DEI policies inside local governments. More from Caleb Castile.
9: Accuracy and Media has done hidden camera investigations across many universities, medical clinics, and administrative buildings across the country. As AFN has previously reported, their findings helped influence the DOJ's investigation into Arizona State and other schools, as well as help North Carolina and Kansas draw up more restrictive DEI measures. Now they have taken to the offices of local governments in South Carolina, a historically red state. What they found, according to AIM President Adam Gillette, shows that even when people don't realize it, their tax dollars are still funding these policies.
10: They give their local government the benefit of the doubt. These aren't the feds. These are maybe even your neighbors. You want to assume their heart is in the right place. But in reality, they're taking these tax dollars and using it to push divisive, radical politics that pit people against one another.
9: The video shows a hidden camera journalist sitting with Marilyn Nguyen, the Strategic Partnership and Opportunities Manager in the city of Spartanburg, South Carolina. She explains that the city is preparing language to disguise DEI work if the state decides to act against it. In other South Carolina cities like Greenville and Myrtle Beach, they got similar information from city officials. Gillette says that anybody who is caught breaking the law while working for the government should never get a taxpayer-funded check again.
10: Anyone who's pushing DEI after they've banned it, which I hope South Carolina will do in the local level, should be subject to that exact fine.
9: I'm Caleb Castile.
5: A check of Wall Street before we go. Stocks were down today. The Dow lost 61, the S&P shed 5, the NASDAQ dropped 85. West Texas Intermediate crude was up at about $82 per barrel. See more news at AFN.net.

And we are in the 5 o'clock hour now. It's the Cornerstone Music with a message on this Monday, August the 10th. I'm Elaine. Thank you so much for joining us this evening.

Take me back to church here at the Cornerstone. And speaking of church, don't forget our Ministry on the Move moments. It's looking for local church leaders. That may be you. 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

The long way, anyway, leading us to Christ. It is the Cornerstone Music with a Message on this Monday, August the 10th. I'm Elaine. Coming up next, Family Life Today. And then Focus on the Family, R.C. Sproul, Charles Stanley, and Chuck Swindoll. 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

0: Welcome to today's encouragement from Our Daily Bread. Hope in God was written by Allison Keita and read by Rochelle Traub.
1: Because of his father's alcoholism and mistreatment of his mother, Pablo left home when he was a teenager. He married and had three children, but sadly, Pablo began repeating the same destructive behavior he'd once fled. His own alcohol addiction and behavior began to tear his family apart. Soon, it was all gone: his marriage, family, job, and home. Finally, he turned to a treatment facility for help. I was in bad shape, and God opened the door for me. One day after praying, he experienced God through the beauty of nature. Soon, his youngest daughter noticed he'd changed and reconciled with him. Today, he's working to rebuild trust with his other children. In Lamentations, the prophet Jeremiah grieved over the plight of his people who had turned from God and were exiled to

0: Babylon. I remember my affliction and my wandering, the bitterness and the gall, and my soul is downcast within me. Like the Israelites, Pablo is far from God, and like Jeremiah, he found hope in God, saying in chapter 3, "Because of the Lord's great love, we are not consumed, for his compassions never fail. They are new every morning. Great is your faithfulness." Like Pablo, the Israelites got a fresh start. We can turn to God and find hope. Today's encouragement was provided by Our Daily Bread Ministries.
1: And we thank you so very much for that. You are listening to the Cornerstone Music with a Message. I'm Elaine. I'm heading out now. I'll be back tomorrow at 3 p.m. Hope you continue to have a blessed evening from my heart to yours. May God's love fill your home.

0: 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Stay tuned.
1: It's the Legal Alert from the Christian Law Association. Here's attorney David Gibbs Jr.
0: In public schools, some parents are discovering that school staffs are making decisions about their children without telling the parent. 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
2: For American Family News, I'm Chris Woodward. A powerful 7.4 magnitude earthquake has struck western Colombia, killing at least 111 people and damaging hundreds of buildings. The quake hit the remote Choco region and was felt as far as Bogota. It is the most powerful earthquake in Colombia in the last decade. International support and aid have been offered. Talks continue between the U.S. and Iran. Fox's Mike Emanuel reports both are demanding reparations for damage done during the conflict.
3: In the war of words between the Iranian regime and President Trump, the Iranians say they want compensation for damages. President Trump fired back from the Oval Office.
4: Well, we're going to ask for money for the damage they've done over a 50-year period, whether you go SS Cole or whether you go all of the people that were so badly hurt, so badly wounded or killed, many thousands of people.
3: Vice President J.D. Vance over the weekend signaled there's no short-term timeline. The administration suggesting this conflict isn't going to end anytime soon. At the White House, Mike Emanuel, Fox News.
2: New York Democratic Representative Alexandria Ocasio-Cortez says the American people are paying the price for the president's reckless war in Iran. But supporters of the war say the president is doing the world a favor in preventing Iran from being a nuclear threat. Mississippi's attorney general wants to be governor of Mississippi. More on that from Caleb Castile.
5: At an event in Tupelo, Mississippi, Attorney General Lynn Fitch spoke on what would make her best fit for the job. Quote, Mississippi is on the verge of moving from the nation's best-kept secret to the nation's leader in conservative governance, Fitch said. One of her biggest political moments came in 2022 when attorneys from her office argued the Dobbs v. Jackson Women's Health Organization case that helped overturn Roe v. Wade.
6: I don't mind making those tough choices. I don't mind getting those lawsuits. I don't mind protecting and standing up for Mississippians. And will always continue to do that.
5: She says that she is, quote, a Trump conservative with Mississippi values, and if elected, would be the first female governor in the state of Mississippi. She mentioned the Mississippi Miracle, which is the education surge that has seen the state rise in the national education rankings.
6: Now it's the Mississippi momentum. Now we have to continue to move forward in our education and be the leaders in that regard.
5: She made a pledge to the voters of the state to what she would do if she were elected.
6: So as your governor, there are some major things I'd like to focus on. Making life more affordable. Continuing to have safer communities. And truly strengthening our economic development.
5: The Mississippi primary is in 2027. Current Governor Tate Reeves is term limited. I'm Caleb Castile.
2: The U.S. set a record for its hottest month ever in July. Last month averaged 76.89 degrees Fahrenheit across the lower 48 states, eclipsing the Dust Bowl's July 1936 record by an eighth of a degree. Although it was unusually cool in Alaska, hotter than normal conditions blanketed the lower 48 with the most excessive heat in the Mountain West, Southwest, Northern Plains, and Southeast. In final news, a new educational program has been created to help college athletes online. Fox's Tony Genualdo explains.
7: The FBI and the NCAA are teaming up to start a new program to help combat sexual exploitation of college athletes. The agency announcing the initiative Monday, which it hopes will educate athletes about the dangers that come with their increasing public presence online. Name, image, and likeness deals have led to athletes becoming bigger targets of hackers. The FBI says bad actors often target athletes through phishing schemes, stealing private images, and posting or selling them online. It can also lead to so-called sextortion, the threat of having the images become public. The agency says the partnership will also give athletes tools to report possible criminal behavior, victim services, and mental health treatment. Tony Genualdo, Fox News.
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9: What is the one thing that always makes me cry, makes me tear up?
10: Well, you cry at every single movie you see. And so I would say a good story.
9: Yeah, I mean, that's it. You know, if I'm at church and there's an emotional moment, video, worship, hands raised, singing my heart out, that's emotional. But when somebody walks up and tells their story, I don't know what it is. I'm over there like sobbing most of the time.
10: Yeah.
9: You love that, huh?
10: I love that you do that because you don't do it every day like in normal life. There's something that's maybe there. But I think all of us, a good story is compelling. It draws us in.
9: Welcome to Family Life Today, where we want to help you pursue the relationships that matter most. I'm Dave Wilson.
10: And I'm Ann Wilson. 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
9: So today is story day. We've got Kina Aragon with us, a spoken word poet, an author, a speaker, a wife, a mom, and we're going to get to hear your story. So, Kina, welcome.
11: Thank you for having me. I'm so excited to be here, and I'm a sucker for stories
9: as
11: well. Oh, yeah. Yeah.
10: Well, you create stories with your words.
11: Yeah, that's what I want to
9: do. Can you tell us, like, your whole life story in a spoken word? Can you just make one up on the spot?
11: Back in 1989. No.
9: A lot of your spoken word, though, is your life story, I'm guessing.
11: Yeah, a lot of it just comes out of wherever I'm at in life. And just honestly, writing poetry and spoken word pieces came after I came to know the Lord.
10: Oh,
9: really?
11: So I've always seen it as truly like a gift from God that I want to use for His glory in whatever capacity I can write creatively. I've always enjoyed writing in general, but it was always very academic and you know, class presentations and things like that. But when I was 16, a friend on my volleyball team shared the gospel with me. And I saw later on, as she and her mom were kind of tag teaming, discipling me in that first year, I saw her older sisters do a spoken word piece to honor their mom. And I was like, huh, that's cool. I mean, I've always liked hip hop, but, you know, I've never really tried to write like that.
10: Are you artistic?
11: I never really was. Like, I was an athlete. So that was it. You know, it was school and sports, and that's it. And actually, the girl who shared the gospel with me later was like, I remember you used to be terrible at poetry. We did the poetry segment in like 10th grade or whatever it was. She was like, yeah, your poems were not good. So like I said, I mean, after I came to know the Lord, I just would write in my journal and it would kind of come out as poetry, just whatever I was processing in life, what I was processing as I was learning about God. An English teacher caught wind of that and she was like, you're going to be a part of this poetry slam that I'm putting together. It was a big, big public high school here in Orlando. She said, you need to memorize a poem and perform it. And that was kind of my first getting on stage and performing a memorized poem. And it was like in front of multiple classes of like 300 at a time, 300 students at a time. And I just remember a lot of my peers coming up to me after teary-eyed and saying how it touched them or how, you know, they had never really thought about God like that. And I immediately, of course, I'm like, wow, this could be really maybe I didn't have the language for it, but a ministry in itself, a ministry of words, a ministry of storytelling. So
9: tell us your story.
11: Wow. Okay. So 1989, I was born in Manila, the Philippines. My mom is half Filipina, half Puerto Rican. My dad's Jamaican, and I have an older sister. She was 4 years old when I was born. So my real name is Iva Quijana Valenciano Parchment, but in very Filipino fashion, everyone just calls me Kina. So I was born in the Philippines and then moved as a baby back here to Orlando and grew up here. And I grew up pretty Catholic background, and I really didn't have any interest in God. It was in middle school maybe that I started to ask the nuns questions. I was the annoying student that's like, excuse me, how do we know what Muslims believe isn't true? Mm. How can we really believe the virgin birth? How can, you know, I just had questions like that. But yeah, the answer I would get back a lot was just have faith. But there really wasn't much of an object to my faith. There wasn't really this study or love for scripture. I didn't know much about it. And so I went into high school. Went from this small little Catholic school where I'm like one of the only black kids there, experienced racism, experienced all this stuff. But I found this identity and sense of belonging through sports. So going into high school, I was asked to play basketball for one of the public high schools here. And so that was going to be my focus. And it was my focus, basketball and then volleyball. And experienced in, I believe it was 10th grade, just this sense of what's the point? Like I had at that point in a high school way, I had it all, right? Like my family was fairly well off at the time and I had the boyfriend, I had the popularity, I had done well in sports, done well in schools. I felt like very Ecclesiastes, like, all right, I have all these things, now what? It's meaningless. Feels like chasing after the wind. So I started to very, just to myself, kind of grapple with some of those questions. What's this all for? What's the point? If you're smart, you die. If you're not so smart, you die. If you're rich, you die. If you're poor, you die.
9: So you had those kind of thoughts in 10th grade.
11: Yeah, and even before
9: then. Dan was the same
11: really?
9: Way.
10: Very similar to my story.
11: Oh,
10: and
11: wow.
10: Age even. But I remember being in bed thinking, why am I here?
11: Yeah.
10: What's the point?
11: Yeah. Always felt very empty, despite all the good things, you know, God had blessed us with. And so I had a friend in my English class who was a track star. I admired her, of course, because she was another athlete and she was very smart. But what I noticed was, even though she was very approachable, she wasn't cursing people out like we were. She wasn't gossiping like we were. She wasn't doing the same things. I just took note of that. And eventually she ended up being my best hitter on my volleyball team. I was a setter. So, of course, I liked her for that because she got us all the points. And I started to spend more time with her outside of practice, go to her house, and their family, they were believers. They didn't kind of thump me over the head with the Bible or anything, but they were just very welcoming. So I always say it was really their hospitality that drew me in, just the sense that I could feel grace and warmth, the way they interacted with each other, just all things I noticed. I'm like, wow. Wow, they're different. I think it was after prom or homecoming, I think it was either junior year or sophomore year. I remember talking to that friend. I slept over and I saw like a Bible verse on her wall that she had printed out. I don't know if people still do that where they print out Bible verses, just throw it on their walls. But
9: We've done it. Mm-hmm.
11: Yeah, it was like the oddest Bible verse to have on your wall, but it was from the book of James and it said, so you believe there's one God, good. Even the demons believe that and tremble. But honestly, the Lord used that because I was like, I would have said at that time, I'm Christian. I'm good. I'm a good person. You know, I have morals. And of course, at that time, I was also seeing my sins snowball. So as much as my parents tried to raise me with morals in high school, I got exposed to so many things and that I got enslaved to sexual sin, all kinds of stuff. So I saw that verse and I was like, huh? What does that mean?
9: So and God really used that.
11: Yes.
9: That's awesome.
11: Yeah. And she shared just that you can have a relationship with God. I'd never heard that language before. She just more so shared story at first. She didn't necessarily share like the full, okay, this is what Jesus did, but just that you can have a relationship possible. And of course, I thought about that later. And I remember one providential night, I was in my room wrestling with those same questions. You know, why am I here? I think I was stressed about something, maybe volleyball. And it led to this just breakdown. I finally had an emotional breakdown. So I didn't used to cry. I was very avoidant with my feelings, just, you know, suppress. I'm tough, and you know, I don't have issues. I was in my room and just had a breakdown. And I have an aunt and uncle who's my ninang and ninong, which is like your godmother, godfather, in the Philippines, who are believers, and they would send me a Bible like all the time, like as a gift. So I had Bibles in my room. I just never read them. They were just dusty. And so that day, that night, I opened up one of the Bibles they sent me, not really knowing even how to read scripture or like what it's about. I just opened it to the middle, which happened to be the Psalms, and it was Psalm 69. And all I remember, of course, it's poetry, and all I remember was just seeing the type of emotional language. I thought the Bible was thou, thy, you know, old King James language that I couldn't understand. And I thought it was all commands. So to see a poem where the poet is like, save me, I'm drowning. I have more enemies than hair on my head. You know, rescue me with your sure salvation. These types of words, I was like, wow, something drew me to that. And
10: I want to read that.
11: Oh, yeah. Go ahead.
10: Let's read part of it.
11: Yeah. Well,
10: maybe you should read it because you're good at that. I like hearing your voice when you do it.
11: Yeah.
10: The whole beginning is...
11: Right?
10: I'm exhausted from crying for help. My throat
11: and that's exactly
10: parched.
11: Where I was at.
10: Really?
11: Yeah. So this is... I don't even know what version I was reading, but this is ESV. This is what blew me away was the beginning. Save me, O God, for the waters have come up to my neck. I sink in deep mire where there is no foothold. I have come into deep waters and the flood sweeps over me. Oof, you guys will make see,
10: I know.
11: I'm about to cry now. Just remembering that. I'm weary with my crying out. My throat is parched. My eyes grow dim with waiting for my God. More in number than the hairs of my head are those who hate me without cause. Mighty are those who would destroy me, those who would attack me with lies. And down to verse 5, oh God, you know my folly. The wrongs that I've done are not hidden from you. And verse 6, let not those who hope in you be put to shame through me. Oh Lord, God of hosts. Let not those who seek you be brought to dishonor through me.
9: I mean, are you remembering that night?
11: Yeah, I am.
9: Yeah.
11: I am, but I'm also thinking, wow, how relevant those words have been to me now, 20 or so years later of walking with the Lord.
10: And how sweet of him to take you to that scripture.
11: Yeah.
10: That just sunk and pierced your heart.
11: It did.
10: What did you feel? This is a God that what?
11: That allows me to feel. I didn't allow myself to feel, and I would say in some ways in my child, I wasn't allowed to feel. Yeah, I wasn't allowed to express anger. I wasn't allowed to express those things. Maybe not explicitly, hey, you're not allowed to have those things, but implicitly, those were things that I didn't know that I could safely express. And here I open the Bible, and it's words like that, and I'm like, wait a minute. You're allowed to talk like that? Like, that's how I feel.
10: Yeah.
9: I mean, it's so beautiful as I hear your story to think, number one, God used a family. You know, this mom and dad, your friend.
10: Their hospitality.
9: You being in their home. And I think often we as families, especially Christian families, I'm sure our listeners are like, God's not going to use us. No, when you have people in your home or in your neighborhood, it's powerful. You watch them. You watch the way they talk. You watch how she lived at school and you notice there's something different. And then God uses art through scripture that connects to you. I came to Christ at a music concert and I'm a musician. And Anne said to me the other day, she goes, isn't that interesting that God would use music and it hit your soul different than a preacher? And I'm like, huh.
11: Yeah.
9: And yours was the word of God, but through poetry in the word of God. That's just pretty cool how God works.
10: I love how he woos us.
11: Yeah, exactly.
9: You guys and are that, both that crying. Was
11: I know, like, gosh.
9: I gotta start crying, I guess.
11: First 5 minutes. Come on, guys. Help me out. I'm trying to make it through the interview.
9: I mean, you're alone in your bedroom.
11: Alone by myself.
9: Dusty Bible, open it up, boom.
11: Yeah, didn't know how to pray. I just knew I was crying and I was reading that. Then I was like, I should probably ask my friend about this stuff because she seems to know about it. So I was too shy to talk to her because I feel like I've never been great on my feet to just have a conversation or to say certain things.
9: You're a spoken word artist. You're not good on your feet.
11: Those are memorized.
9: Oh, really? So you still feel that a little bit?
11: I do. Really? Yeah. I prefer the comfort of thinking through writing it and then, okay, now I know what I want to say.
9: So you wanted to talk to her, but you were afraid.
11: I wanted to talk to her. Even though she was very friendly, I was still a little afraid to ask her about these things. Felt very intimate. So I wrote a letter, very long-winded, and that's also very on-brand for me, but very long-winded letter, essentially just saying, hey, I don't know what's going on, but can you maybe just explain more of this God stuff to me? I know I use the word repent wrong. I use all kinds of words. I just try to grab words that I maybe had heard before. I was like,
9: what do you mean I use the word repent wrong?
11: I don't think I have enough repent.
9: That's awesome.
11: Yeah, because I found the letter years later. I don't know where it is now, but I read it and I was like, what? Anyways, she knew what I was trying to say. I was nervous to give it to her. I gave it to her. And I think it was the next day she had one of those gospel tracks that has little illustrations and this
10: probably
11: is what...
10: For spiritual love.
11: It was basically that.
9: Yeah. Knowing God personally?
11: But it was through the Impact Movement. So it was kind of like... Oh. Incorporating also African-American history. So I don't know. It was really special.
9: Yeah.
11: And we were on the bus on our way to an away game for volleyball. So she sat next to me on the bus and said, all right, do you want me to explain this? And I was like, yeah, for sure. She opened it, explained it. And especially coming from a Catholic background, it was that Ephesians 2:8, you know, that it's not by works that you're saved, but by grace through faith in Christ. And that was very powerful for me because I was thinking, wait, what?
10: I
11: thought I had to work for this.
10: Isn't it crazy? Like, wait a minute.
11: Yeah. What are you saying? And she even mentioned, you know, God becomes your father. And I was kind of uncomfortable with that. And that kind of goes back to my story with that. And I just remember being very intrigued, but I knew that like God had done the work for me through Jesus, and being a perfectionist and being somebody who felt like I was never good enough, I'm always going to fail, and just that type of person, to know that God did that for me and that he wasn't expecting me to try to work my way to him, that he bridged that gap. Just simple truth like that, I was like, wow. And she thought that I was not interested just because I wasn't talking. I was just really taking it in. So I was very silent. She was thinking like, she's not, she doesn't care. But after the game, I remember I went home, I kept the gospel track and I went through it again. And you know, it has a little prayer at the end and I didn't know how to pray. So I was like, okay, I'll just read this prayer. And it was genuine. You know, I asked Christ to save me and I went to school the next day and I was like, cool. So what's next? Like, I did the prayer thing and she's like, what? Like, you know, I'm just like thrown off by her excitement. And she's like, we're sisters now. We're sisters in Christ. And I was like, okay, cool. So I didn't know what anything really meant, but I just knew that there had been a shift and a change in me. And I was hungry. Like at that point, I just wanted to read the Bible. Of course, I'm reading James. I'm reading all these things in the Bible. I'm like, oh, this is relevant. How come no one told me? This is so relevant. That's kind of how it started. And so that, you know, you have that honeymoon phase.
9: Well, yeah, I mean, I've got tears in my eyes now. And it's and it's picturing this high school volleyball player sitting on a bus with you, having the courage.
11: Yeah.
9: Because you showed interest. I mean, I was thinking, you know, that's something as we as parents dream as we raise our kids, that they would know eternal things and know what matters. And I mean, that was one of our goals in raising our three sons, is that they would love God and love others. And we call it make a dent where they're sent. Wherever God's put you, make an impact. And she did.
11: Wow.
9: And you're now making an impact on the world because a high school girl said, I'm going to share the gospel on a volleyball bus trip.
11: Yes.
9: You know, when nobody else is thinking eternity. Wow, that's beautiful.
10: One of the questions we get most often this time of year is, what study should we do with our small group?
9: I thought you were going to say, who's going to win the Super Bowl?
10: No, I wasn't going to say that. And honestly, if you haven't done the new Art of Marriage, and I said, It's a new Art of Marriage.
9: It's been like refreshed, redone, and it is awesome.
10: You should do it. Give it a shot.
9: Yeah, you can do the Art of Marriage. And if you want, maybe you want to do a parenting study. We have the Art of Parenting or Vertical Marriage. They're all video studies and workbooks, and they're on sale right now through the end of August. 25% off. That's a deal. I like sales.
10: Me too.
9: So go to familylife.com/shop, pick out whichever small group study you want to do, and go watch God work in your life, and even more importantly, in the lives of those that you're leading. 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I got to ask you this, though. What about the father thing?
11: Yeah, that you know, referred that, to.
9: Yeah.
11: There's a lot of things I'm working through in trauma therapy right now that I'm still trying to put words to and articulate what my childhood experience was, but I would just say it was a bit rocky. Mm. And that's probably putting it lightly. It was tough. And so I have complex PTSD. I was just recently diagnosed with that. And so I do still get into, even though my dad and I have a great relationship now, I still get into these fight or flight moments where I get triggered by something and or frozen. You know, I could feel frozen or want to run away from stuff. And when I heard that God could be my father, it was like these complex feelings that I had, like, I want that. Also, what does that mean? What does that come with?
10: Yeah.
11: And so I would say a lot of my journey of learning who God is learning to not project the shortcomings of my father onto God, and also learning that my story didn't start with me being born. It even started before that with my dad's trauma and his story, and he has had wounds, and my mom too, and their parents, and this, you know, there's intergenerational, but then the story doesn't even start with that. It goes all the way back to the garden, and then it doesn't even start with Adam and Eve. It actually goes before that, which is what my books are about, which is that before anything, you were loved. And my journey, I think, as a believer has been trying to grow in that reality that I may know intellectually, but that practically or emotionally, mentally, it can be a hard thing for me to really accept or to really soak in and enjoy at times.
9: Yeah,
11: and
9: you're not alone.
10: I think that was my greatest struggle. Even when we went to seminary, I know God loves me.
11: Yeah.
10: I know the scripture says that. I know it analytically, but sometimes I can't get it down into my heart to experience it and to feel his great love.
11: Yes.
10: And it's taken years to be able to figure that out.
9: Yeah,
10: and I love that you're wrestling with it.
9: Yeah, it's great that you're in your 30s and you're wrestling with this. I don't think I even started to wrestle with my dad wound. Because when I heard the same thing, that God can be your father, I was like, that's not a good thing. My dad was an alcoholic abuser, gone. So my first thought was, oh, so he'll leave me like my dad did. I had to wrestle through, no, that's not the Heavenly Father's. He's the perfect father.
11: Yeah.
9: So what you're wrestling through, I think a lot of our listeners are going, I'm there now.
10: Oh, yeah.
9: You know, even your children's books, as I read through them, I'm like, well, these are great. These are for kids, but they're for adults as well, because we need to understand that we're made out of love and that love comes from the Father.
11: Yeah,
10: it's beautiful.
9: I mean, as you think through, I mean, we've heard so all the way up to, you know, you're coming to Christ. What would you say, because we don't have a lot of time left, is the biggest difference he's made in your life?
11: Oof. Come on, man.
9: Well, give me 10.
11: I need another hour. Oh, man. The biggest difference.
9: You only got one thing.
11: Has been story. To go back to the beginning.
9: What do you mean?
11: I believe story in so many ways shapes our identity and our identities, right? Like, I'm a Filipino, I'm a Puerto Rican. Like, the stories of, for example, the Taino people in Puerto Rico, that has something to do with me. So I believe story in so many ways shapes our identity, and that when you look at the story of scripture, of course, it's filled with little stories as well, many stories that make up one. And God is never speaking into a vacuum. He's speaking into a story. He's speaking into somebody with wounds, with trauma, with preconceived notions of who he is. He's speaking into a place where it's just not like an empty slate. It's not. He knows how to step into the messiness of our stories and the beauty of our stories, and to bring dignity to the imago Dei that's in us, to us being made in the image of God, and to redeem that God is a story writer. He's a storyteller. Yeah. He's the best one, obviously. Mm. And he writes with a really good redemptive arc. Mm. That's the biggest difference, because in my dark moments, I could see my life as, and even my walk with Christ past that honeymoon phase that I was just talking about, past that time as just trauma after trauma after trauma. What was the point? Why am I following Jesus? Like, this is hard. Like, I'm experiencing so many things. Or I can look at it as God has been writing this story. Mm-hmm. And even through the hardships, has been interested in making a new creation out of me that changes me in a deeper level than I could have ever known. Mm-hmm. I'm certain that I would have given up on life itself at this point in my life if I did not have the Lord. And a big part of that is understanding that He is writing a story with a beautiful end.
9: What a great day with Kina Aragon. And again, her books are kids' books. They're called Love Made, Love Gave, and Love Can. And you get your copies by clicking the link in the show notes at familylifetoday.com. And guess what? We got her back tomorrow. So we'll see you tomorrow.
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15: 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Michelle chose to follow Christ and was rejected and beaten by her father because of her faith. 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As a college student, Michelle struggled to provide for herself and her basic needs. Living in a Beninese culture where young women receive support from family, food for her is scarce, and she's developed ulcers. Despite loneliness and hardship, Michelle completed her degree. She now seeks continued encouragement and work opportunities. Pray for endurance and provision for Christian women in Benin.
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17: Now I'm going to tell you a secret. 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But God, in His infinite wisdom, makes life a mystery. 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And so this vanity, this confusion, this mystery, is a tool that God uses to draw us to Him. History may tell us what. Science may tell us how, but neither tell us why.
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21: Well, welcome to Family Talk, the broadcast division of the Dr. James Dobson Family Institute. I'm Roger Marsh, and today we are bringing you one of Dr. James Dobson's favorite conversations featuring NFL Hall of Fame coach Joe Gibbs. Now, you likely know Coach Gibbs as a three-time Super Bowl champion with the Washington Redskins in the 1980s and the 1990s. He was also the owner of a NASCAR racing team that tasted victory at the Daytona 500. By any measure the world uses, Joe Gibbs is a picture of success. But that's not the whole story. Coach Gibbs sat down with Dr. Dobson to talk honestly about the ups and downs of his life, including the mistakes and heartache that came before the trophies. He'll share why family must always come before career and how God remained his one constant through it all. So let's join Dr. James Dobson and his guest, Coach Joe Gibbs, right now on today's edition of Family Talk.
20: Can I call you Coach? Is that
22: please,
20: all right?
22: I tell everybody, once you've been a coach, you've been called everything. So, yeah, right? Believe me. So
20: people still call
22: Coach
20: you,
22: is great.
20: People yeah. still call you Coach?
22: Yeah, they do. As a matter of fact, my grandbabies call me Coach. You know, yeah. It's, and so I get a kick out of it, yeah.
20: Well, you have done many successful things, but none more than being an assistant coach at USC for the Trojans.
22: I can remember.
20: Under,
22: I knew you were an
20: Coach
22: SC.
20: John McKay, right?
22: You're a Trojan, absolutely. Yeah, and that was great. Those were great years. I got so many stories and everything. See, that was a dream of mine because I actually grew up there in the Whittier down in Norwalk area, and I wasn't good enough to go to SC, and dadgummit, you didn't recruit me. But I went to junior college and everything, and then, of course, it was always a dream of mine to go back and coach there, and I got a chance to do that.
20: You know what? It was always a dream of mine that after you left the NFL, you would come back to USC and take one of those open coaching positions, but I'm giving up on it. I don't think we're going to make it.
22: Yeah, I think our last couple of offers, Pat looked at me and said, read my lips. No, you can go. I'm staying here with the grandbabies, so we're not going to do that one.
20: Well, it is so good to have you here. After being so successful in coaching and then going into the NASCAR racing experience, one would get the idea that success has just followed you all the days of your life. That really hasn't been true, has it?
22: No, it hasn't been true. As a matter of fact, I tell people, read this book and I can save you 10 years of misery. Because what's in this book is all the mistakes. And I think it's kind of funny, Jim, because you do wind up, if you wind up winning Super Bowls, a lot of the struggles on how you get there and a lot of the heartache that we go through in life, it kind of gets lost because eventually you win a Super Bowl. And then, of course, same thing in Winston Cup. But certainly Pat and I have had our struggles along the way, and that's what's documented in the book.
20: Why did you leave football?
22: I tell you, I left football because I loved it. It was one of the greatest jobs in the world. And let me say this, it took me about 4 long months of just really heart-searching. Pat and I going away as a family and really thinking about it, because that's all we had done as a family. See, when you coach, the whole family coaches.
20: Yeah, and Pat it's year-round,
22: yeah,
20: too.
22: Yeah, Pat ran everything at home. She took care of the boys, and I really coached, and the boys would come to camp and everything. I really left because both boys had gone off to college, and I thought they would always kind of be with me. They left, and I went to football, and all of a sudden I became a football recluse, and I'd missed JD playing most of his football career. I always wanted to see him play, and I did get to see him play a few times, took helicopters and stuff. But Coy was playing at Stanford, and I said, look, you know, at this point in my life, it's really family. I think it's time for me to step out, go see him, which I did. I went to see him at Stanford, play every game at Stanford for the next 2 years. And then really for family reasons, I think it was the right thing. I was scared to death to do it. Once I stepped out, wow, it was almost like God just gave me a
20: purpose. How hard was it to walk away from the glamour and the excitement and the adrenaline and the money and the fame and fortune, all the things that success in the NFL means? How difficult was that?
22: Very difficult. I think because, like I say, is a profession. You grow up in it. You actually live it. And you know, it monopolizes a lot of your life. If you'd have asked me Monday evening at 10 o'clock during the football season, what are you doing? I could have told you. That's how structured my life was. But I really think it's one of the great jobs in the world. I loved it. But I really felt like it was time for me, you know, to probably do something else. 30 years of almost anything's enough to, I think.
20: Joe, how did your relationship with Pat survive the all-encompassing experience of coaching in the NFL?
22: I really think, Jim, that Pat's a special person. And I think one of the things I never recommend for a coach, a lot of my players say, hey, I want to go into coaching. I never recommend that if they've been married for a while. It's almost like you got to grow up in it. Because for 6 months out of the year, I got to tell you the truth, I slept at the office 3 nights a week. She ran the whole show. I got to see the boys on Friday night. I mean, it's
20: it
22: very
20: takes a special woman to do that.
22: Absolutely.
20: And did she complain about it?
22: No. It was her life. And she kind of, matter of fact, when I came home, after about 3 days, she'd go, shut up and get out of here. But she was used to kind of running the show. But I mean, really and truly, it was a partnership. And now there was a lot of advantages to coaching, too, besides that me being away and everything. The boys got to come to camp. There's so many things we got, the great thrill of victory and all that kind of stuff. Pat got to enjoy some things too, but
20: kids
22: really
20: on the sidelines.
22: Yeah, kids on the sidelines. But I got to tell you, Pat is an unusual person. I think most coaches' wives are.
20: She had her struggles too. She had a very serious surgery at one point. What was that? About
22: 1980. Yeah. 1980 came home and Pat shared with me that night, I always remember that the doctor said she had an acoustic neuroma, which is a serious brain tumor. And the bottom line, you know, when we came out of that surgery, she had paralysis on one side of her face. And it's been, as I shared in both books, it's been one of the toughest things we've ever had to deal with. And certainly, she encourages me so much. She's so strong for this fact. And she always said to me, she says, look, I know that the Lord has promised me in the end, everything is going to work out the best for me. And so
20: that's the key to your life, Joe. Yeah. You really are serious about your love for the Lord.
22: Well, I am, Jim. And I think the reason the book, and I had a spiritual father one time. He made a great statement. I says, I think I may write a book on that first one. He goes, do you have anything to say? And so what prompted me on this second one was the fact that so many people walk up to me. And I guess, and think about the way the world sees things now. They walk up to me because I've what? Won Super Bowls and won Winston Cup championships.
20: Yeah.
22: Okay. They don't really know a lot about my background, but they will say to me, hey, Joe, how do I become successful? Well, when they say that, I know what they're meaning. See, they look at me and they say, how do I make money and I become president of the company or win football games or whatever it is in my profession? And really, what I wrote the book for this reason. Yes, that's very important, occupation and making

0: a man's man and you fell into a man's trap. How many men do we know who have become obsessed with work and so driven to accomplish those things you just talked about that they lose sight of everything else that's important, including their relationship with the Lord. They lose their families. They wake up in their 40s or 50s. Mm-hmm. Some of them never wake up, and by then it's too late.
1: I got to tell you, it's a natural trap. And people say, well, how does this – it happens this way. The world says – and how does it say? How does it sell it? Well, it has all written material, TVs, movies, all these different ways. And basically it says those two things. This will make you happy. And so, Jim, you're right. Most of us charge out through life, and we go 10, 20, 30, 40 years, and all of a sudden I look back and I go, oh, my gosh.
0: Yeah.
1: As I accomplish these things, I realize – that's not the most important thing in my life, really. What's the most important thing Pat and I are going to leave on this earth? They're going to be our kids, our grandkids, and the influence we're having on others.
0: Well, I thank God that you learned that. I had the same temperament that you have, still do. And I'm a type A, and I'm a go-for-it person. And I got pretty excited about life when I was young, and there were opportunities out there for me that I never would have anticipated. When I got out of graduate school and wrote Dare to Discipline, I mean, everything came at me. And Shirley was a little less tolerant of that than Pat. Shirley, in a very loving way, just said to me, that's not going to work. You're making a big mistake. And she helped pull me back. I would have probably made an enormous mistake in our family and in our life if it hadn't been for her and for my father. And also because of my love for the Lord. And I began to see things in Scripture, and he began talking to me. But boy, I tell you, it is a trap. It is a trap. It looks so right. And in my case, I had the excuse of doing it for the Lord's work.
1: You know? Amen. Yes, absolutely.
0: I mean, I had it all rationalized. Of course it's important for me to do all these things. And Shirley, was so loving in the way she approached me. She didn't nag me, but she really did keep me from making a mistake because I had everything I needed to be a workaholic.
1: I sat across the table from a self-made billionaire that owned the Washington Redskins, Jack Kent Cooke. And the only time I ever saw tears in his eyes, and he said to me, Joe, said, I've messed up. And what he was referring to is relationships. He'd had four marriages, a lot of broken relationships in there. And here was a guy that had done what the world said, made all the money, was a billionaire, and had climbed the ladder to success. And yet I always remember that about Mr. Cooke, in that meeting we had.
0: J. Paul Getty, who at one time was the richest man in the world, said he'd made a mess out of his life. Mm-hmm. Even though he made all that money, he couldn't figure out how to make it with a family. The word excess really describes you. If people look at you, they would think the word success would be the defining word. But you say excess was the defining word.
1: Yeah, it was. I was so driven, just like you talked about. I mean, I definitely wanted to be successful. And I kind of fell into the plan. And like I said, mine was strictly through hard knocks. And that's what's in this book. I made, in almost all these areas, I made serious mistakes. And thank God that there was a loving God there. And I had a little spiritual father and rededicated my life in 1972. And then what started happening in my life, I started discovering through God's word that he really is our head coach. You and I are playing the game of life, the biggest game of all. He's our head coach. And he left a game plan here. Mm-hmm. I was playing the game without studying the game plan. I was a fool. I jumped off into finances.
0: Almost had to declare bankruptcy.
1: Well, I really was technically bankrupt. The biggest mess in the world, Jim, but basically—
0: $1 million in debt?
1: No, millions. And that's a testimony, too, because no matter how big the mess is, and this is one of the biggest— I sat with two attorneys and two law accountants one day, and we spent 6 hours and couldn't add up everything this partnership was in. And I was the only guy that was left. Everybody else filed bankruptcy and left.
0: What kind of business was it?
1: It was real estate investment. And I showed you how smart I am. I said, well, you can't lose in real estate. But, if I'd only followed one principle in God's book, he says in there, God speaks over 2,300 times about finances. Why?
0: Yeah.
1: Because he knew money was going to be important.
0: Absolutely.
1: And
0: talk
1: I wasn't
0: more
1: studying
0: about
1: game
0: money
1: plan
0: than he did about heaven.
1: Amen. And so

0: God's word, it says, never co-sign a loan unless you're willing to pay it off. If I just followed one principle, I could have saved myself so much heartache. But, you know, I think I needed to go through that. And the great thing about belonging to the Lord, I sat down after that was over with, that experience. And Pat and I, at one point, took everything we had, gave it to a bank. They paid our bills, and we got a per diem to live on. That's how bad it was. But when we got out of that 4.5 years later, I sat down and wrote 15 things that I learned through that experience. And number one on that list was listen to your wife.
1: Mm-hmm.
0: See, I found a way to kind of make her do that. She didn't, you know, those are the times I've gotten the biggest messes in my life. You know, when I don't listen to godly counsel, I don't listen to my mate. And then I try and kind of, because I'm, forceful, find a way to get her to agree to it instead of us just mutually agreeing. So anyway, there's some real lessons in the book, and that's the real reason why I wrote it, because I think I do get so much attention, so much of it I laugh at. You know how smart I am. Most people out there don't. And so I kind of laugh at the way the world pictures that, too.
1: Yeah, but NASCAR is doing fine for you,
0: NASCAR,
1: right?
0: I think maybe that's why God was putting me through those things. I think I'll look at that. Now we have a successful business. I'm so paranoid now. I got so many people that look over it. I know I'm not a good businessman. And so I have so many people looking at it that you probably recognize some of the people. I have them come in as consultants. We meet once a month. We really are very careful. And JD's a much better businessman than I am. He kind of oversees everything. But it's a big business now, and we're racing cars all across America, and it's a big deal for us.
1: Have you learned to control the pressures and to not continue the tendency to overwork yourself?
0: I'm much better now about that. I think football is a unique life. You drive yourself. I was the technical person. People were waiting on me. When you're in that role, there's always 11 people, and everybody's counting on you. The position I'm in now is more of a businessman, helping to pick the people. Yes, I work with people problems, but I'm not the technical person. And the guys today that in this sport, the crew chiefs are what they're called. Yeah. They're just same as coaches. They go on Thursday, come back on Sunday. They have their guys that go with them, and they technically make the car run. Those are the guys that have the pressure in this. So it's a different kind of pressure. I tell people paying the bills, that's a pressure, but I have a different pressure now.
1: All right, Joe, let's address the guy out there who's making the same mistakes that you and I were inclined to make. There are a lot of them, and there are a lot of women listening to us today who are saying, if only my husband knew this, if only he would listen. Maybe they'll get a CD of this, and maybe they'll listen to the former coach of a Super Bowl champion. Mm-hmm. Maybe you'll have some influence with them. Give your best shot.
0: My best shot would be this. To me, most of life, I've told you how sharp I am, most of life to me is common sense. And to me, I think I can prove to almost anyone that God exists. If I look at this watch, and I could tell anybody out there, if you look at that watch, do you think there's a watchmaker? Everybody goes, just through common sense. Yeah, absolutely. Complicated. Now look at the world, the way this world is crafted. And so at 9 years old, I'm kind of looking around at school. I'm being told that two amoeba happened to hit in a muddy puddle of water 2 billion years ago, and I was an accident. I wasn't real sharp, but I looked at that, and I said, I don't like the sound of that. And then church. My grandmother, mother had me in church. The pastor there was telling me something totally different. Said there was a God. He loved me. He made me. He crafted me. He knit me together in my mother's womb. He made me special. I got up, went forward in church, said, hey, that makes more sense to me.
1: How old were you?
0: I would say to anybody, 9 years old, I would say to any man, woman out there, if you just think about the world and the way this is put together, there has to be a world maker. Once I made that commitment to him and asked him to come into my life, okay, then the mistakes I made was still veering off and chasing my own desires, knowing when I discovered that this book, the Bible that God left here for our game plan, our game plan for life, is a relevant book. And many people out there I feel like are struggling or arguing Democrat, Republican, liberal, conservative. I tell you what I want to know. I don't want to know what they think. I want to know what God thinks.
1: Absolutely.
0: So this book is a relevant book. Now think about this. If we're going to live life and God put us here, he covers it all. He covers every aspect and everything we need to know. If you want to know something about relationships, he tells you.
1: It's all there.
0: It's here. And so I would say to any person out there, I would say, look, I've built a business. I've been involved a lot of, most people wouldn't argue with me on that, on game. If you're a team builder out there, if you're a man and you're trying to build a business team, I need to be studying God's word, what he says about who is the greatest team builder of all time. Jesus Christ had 3 years to change the world. Was he good at picking people? He picked 12 guys that there wasn't one of them a star. And he took them, and the way he talked and communicated, which is big in team building and all those other aspects, he covers it all in here. So if I'm a businessman, I need to be studying this word and what God has to say about it.
1: Let me add my best shot to what you just said, Joe, and I agree with you completely. And I want to speak particularly to the guy out there who's a Christian, but he's kind of nominal. He goes to church, but he hadn't really taken it seriously. He hasn't made the commitment. The best reason I can give him, which is what hit me when my daughter was born, is that if I don't do my job in terms of introducing my kids to Jesus Christ, if I miss it there, I'll never see them again after I die. This is the end of it. Maybe I'll make it to heaven. Will they? And that, for me, is the greatest motivation in life. This life is merely a preparation for the next. And if you get that priority right, nothing else comes close. Everything else is just sort of marking time.
0: Well, if we're going to be playing this game, we're going to play it forever. One night I was up talking to Coy one night, and I was sharing with him a couple of things like I do when he goes to bed. And I was talking about heaven, and we were reading a little bit about it, and musicians and harps and all this stuff. You know, here's a kid racing bikes and all these kind of things. He looks up at me and he goes, "Dad, I don't think I'm going to like heaven." And I said, "Coy, why would you say that?" And he goes, "Playing a harp?" He says, "I'm not there." I says, "Let me tell you something, Coy. We're going to have to leave this up to God, because if it's playing a harp, I'm not sure I'm going to be excited about it either. You know what I think heaven's going to be? God made us this way. He made us competitive, right?
1: He sure
0: I think
1: did.
0: It's going to be some 1,000-year football games. It's going to be some 1,000-year races. And if not, he's going to work a miracle in us.
1: And I'm going to make the touchdowns this
0: amen,
1: time, right?
0: Amen. I may even be a star up there and get to carry the ball. So
1: we are made a little different. Yeah. Than women. And, you know, that competitive edge is there. And for some guys, a whole lot more than others. If our listeners, the men out there, are among those that are driven from within, be careful. That's dangerous. You can make the biggest mistake of your life. That's what you're trying to say in racing to win, isn't it?
0: All men have a desire, I think, to really do something great. And I see great pastors and people have great visionaries like yourself. But I think if we're not careful, that drive, it needs to be channeled. And we need to be studying. We need to know what the game plan is. And like you said, Jim, I made a rededication in 1972 just off what you're talking about. There may be some men out there that said, "Hey, look, yeah, I believe in God. I have a personal relationship. But I just not, you know, I'm not on fire." We need to get in God's word, serious prayer, Bible study, and get with a group of people, in a church,
1: and
0: a Bible
1: and
0: study.
1: And you're using your present responsibility in NASCAR to win people to the Lord inside that sport, aren't you?
0: We have a dynamic chance for opportunity inside of motorsports. Think about this. We're going to 36 cities, moving all around the country, taking a lot of people that have real good testimonies. And the people there come for 3 and 4 days. They have nothing to do. They're ready to listen. We're doing some exciting things inside of motorsports. Bible studies at race shops. We have a full-time chaplain at our race shop, Bob Dyer. And he works with all of our people. We have Bible studies each week. We have small group studies, you know. So
1: you led Dale Jarrett, one of your drivers, to the Lord, didn't you?
0: Well, actually what happened, Dale Jarrett and Jimmy Maker, our crew chief and driver, the famous driver, Dale Jarrett, they came on board with us. And it happened to be the year that we won the Super Bowl in Minnesota. And we went to the Super Bowl. They came to the Super Bowl chapel service. I'll always remember that. And in that service, when it came time to make commitments to Christ, they stood up, and both Kelly and Patty stood up too. And it was one of the greatest nights I think I've ever been part of.
1: Well, it is a pleasure to have you here. I've loved you and appreciated your friendship for all those years. And anytime you write a book, you come back, will you?
0: Well, there's so many people praying for y'all. I think you're helping to change the world. And I'm praying in America, we need a moral awakening.
1: That is the only thing that's going to save us. Racing to Win is the name of the book. Subtitle is Establish Your Game Plan for Success, not excess, but success. And I recommend this book to our listeners. Now, you talked a lot in this book about going too fast and overworking. You're going to run out of here. You're on a wing and a prayer literally today trying to get to where you're going.
0: Today's probably not the best day for me to be talking about that. I got up at 3:30 and we're going to go all day and race the cars this afternoon in Phoenix, but it's amazing the way you can get around the world. But
1: I'm up at 4:15, so I don't know if I'm any better.
0: I've got my priorities. We kind of enjoy things as we go now.
1: Blessings to you. Give a hug to Pat for me.
0: Thanks, Jim. I will.
1: Okay.
2: 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Box 39000, Colorado Springs, Colorado, the zip code 80949. Well, I'm Roger Marsh, and on behalf of all of us here at Family Talk and the Dr. James Dobson Family Institute, thanks so much for spending some time with us today. 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
3: How mature are you? Hi, I'm Chuck Bentley with My Money Life from Crown. Hebrews 5:14 says that solid food is for the mature, who by constant use have trained themselves to distinguish good from evil. While the writer is speaking about spiritual maturity, we can apply the same principle to handling finances. Financial maturity doesn't happen automatically. It develops through constant practice. Just as our physical muscles grow through repeated exercise, our financial discernment grows every time we choose God's wisdom over the world's. Every financial decision becomes an opportunity to train ourselves. When we're tempted to buy what we don't need, but choose contentment instead, we're building financial maturity. When we faithfully tithe or give generously, even when it's difficult, we're training our hearts to trust God rather than money. Hebrews says maturity comes through constant use. That's an important reminder. Financial wisdom isn't learned simply by reading a book or attending a class. It's developed by repeatedly applying biblical principles that shape our heart and behavior. God's financial principles protect us from impulse spending, deceptive advertising, and the pressure to keep up with others. We learn to recognize the difference between traps and opportunities through repetitive training. The goal of stewardship isn't merely knowing what the Bible says about money. It's applying that wisdom every day and modeling the truth for others. And that happens one obedient decision at a time. I want you to join us in beautiful Knoxville, Tennessee, September the 10th through the 12th. We look forward to celebrating all that God has done through Crown over the last 50 years. Register today at crown.org/50 years.
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5: If a friend called tonight and said the things you've been saying to yourself, you probably wouldn't just sit there and agree. If they said they were failing or behind or too much or not enough, you'd push back. Not harshly, but you would. You'd remind them that one hard season doesn't define them. You'd tell them they're allowed to be tired without being a disappointment. You'd remind them that they're loved by God even when life feels unfinished. And you'd be right. So why is it so hard to believe that when you're the one who needs to hear it? God's truth doesn't change just because it's your heart on the line. You're not exempt from the grace you'd offer someone else. So let the truth be true for you too. You are loved. You are held. You are not finished. A little encouragement. The Cornerstone. 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
11: We're going to dive into this talk for the time we have in this session, talk about kind of peace in the home.
9: Absolutely.
11: And here's the first principle. We can't control all the chaos happening in the world, but we can control whether or not we allow God's peace to reign in our hearts and our homes.
9: Right.
11: Like, guys, the world is nuts right now. Like, if you turn on the news for 5 minutes, you're just gonna feel just that lack of peace because there's just chaos happening everywhere. And we can't control all of it. We need to be responsible to do what we can in our communities and globally even to be about bringing God's peace and God's kingdom to this broken world. But we're gonna realize we can't control all of it. But what we do have more control than we realize of is what happens in our own home.
9: Right.
11: Is our own home going to be a sanctuary and safe place where we as a couple, us, our kids, whoever is there, can experience God's peace in a place where there's joy and laughter and a place where we can bring the troubles of life and deal with them together and pray about them, but ultimately, it's going to be a place of peace. And maybe you didn't grow up in a house like that. Maybe you grew up in chaos and you think that's just how home has to be, but you get the opportunity and the responsibility to break and change that cycle in your home. Because you're not responsible for the kind of home you grew up in, but you're completely responsible for the kind of home your kids are growing up in. And we've got the opportunity to say, I want it to look different than it did for me. I want it to look different than it did in my grandparents' generation. Maybe they didn't know the Lord. Maybe they didn't know any better. But now God is showing us there's a different and better way. And we're going to talk about how to live in that reality in our homes. So one time we accidentally, on a road trip, left one of our children at a gas station. He's a middle child. He's used to it. But no. So we stopped bathroom break because somebody with that many kids, somebody's always got to go. And so we pull off the road and I'm mad and I'm in a hurry and we get there and it's a one seater and there's this huge long line for this one seat. And I'm like, we're not doing this. Like, we got a car full of boys. We'll find a tree. We'll find something. We're not doing this. So like, let's load back up. And we get loaded up and we start driving down the road. And my oldest in the back a few minutes later, he is, hey dad, where's Connor? And I'm like, what? And he's like, yeah, I don't think he's here. And I look back and sure enough, he wasn't. So we drive all the way back to this gas station and Connor had stayed in that line and had made it all the way up the line and was now in there. And so I run to the front of the line, I'm beating on the door. Connor, you in there, buddy? And he's like, hey dad, I'm in here. I'm like, oh good, I was just worried about you. You were taking a while. I told your brothers we couldn't get snacks here, but how about when you get out, you pick out whatever snack you want, and all this stuff. And,
9: yes.
11: You know, we got, he was fine. But I didn't feel so bad because Jesus' parents did that. Have you read this in the Bible? The people that God picked to raise his son lost Jesus for 3 days, guys. I mean, this was like 15 minutes. Mary, you know, the Mary, did you know?
9: I know
11: that Jesus is missing and you need to put out an Amber Alert because it was like a day before they even knew he was gone. And I think God put stuff like that in the Bible just to make us feel better. Like, you know what? Because I just picture Mary and Joseph. Like, can you imagine that search? Like, what are they feeling when you lose Jesus? What marriage moment is that? Like, we're definitely going to hell. We lost Jesus. Like, we lost Jesus. I didn't even know that was theologically possible, and we've literally lost him. But they found him, and it worked out. It's all in the Bible. I don't make any of this stuff up. It's in the Bible.
9: Yes.
11: But I'm saying, like, every home has experienced some chaos.
9: Mm-hmm.
11: Every home has had moments of imperfection, moments when we need God's grace. But truly, the good part is through it all, because of his ever-present indwelling of the Holy Spirit within us, we don't lose Jesus. He's with us through it all.
9: That's right.
11: And whatever chaos you brought in here this weekend, whatever fear, whatever uncertainty, whatever panic, whatever you're wrestling with, first off, the first thing I want you to know before we dive into the truth of God's word and what he wants us to know in those moments is you're not alone. And here's part of the reason how I know you're not alone. Every one of us in life are going to face moments that we just feel like, I'm not equipped to deal with this. I'm not equipped to deal with what's happening in my marriage right now. I'm not equipped to deal with the news of wars and panic and chaos and all these things happening all over the world. I'm just not equipped and I don't know what to do. And the most underlined Bible verse kind of speaks to the same thing, because this was underlined the most.
9: It's Philippians 4, 6, and 7. Don't worry about anything. Instead, pray about everything. Tell God what you need and thank him for all he has done. Then you will experience God's peace, which exceeds anything we can understand. His peace will guard your hearts and minds as you live in Christ Jesus. And you guys, one of my favorite parts of this verse is where it talks about how God's peace is something that exceeds anything we can understand. And those of you who've had those heart-wrenching moments where literally it takes your breath away, like you've had such a great loss, or you've just experienced heartbreak beyond anything that you could ever even imagine. And in that moment, when you really turned to the Lord, you had a supernatural peace that you can't even explain. And I know we've had that in our life, and we're going to share a little bit about that. But that's the thing about God's peace, is it's not really how the world defines peace. Because the world says you can only have peace when there's no chaos, or you can only have peace when everything's going exactly as you would like it to go. But the truth is, every time we read about peace in the Bible, it really has nothing to do with our circumstances. And I take great comfort in the fact that we have a God, we have a Savior who is always all too ready to give us peace in the midst of it. And you guys, sometimes he provides peace by changing our circumstances, but most of the time, it has nothing to do with that change of circumstances, but everything to do with the presence, just his presence, of knowing that we're not alone, of knowing that he never wastes our pain, of knowing that he really is the Prince of Peace in our life.
11: And so how do we get it? How do we keep it? Peace, as the Bible describes it, is this. It's a gift from God that we must pursue, promote, and protect. Something that Jesus, the Prince of Peace, wants you to have in your marriage and in your heart and in your home, even in those brokenhearted seasons, because as the Bible says, he is near to the brokenhearted. He rescues those whose spirits are crushed. So while we have God's presence with us all the time, it's like the Bible's saying we can experience God's presence in our life in a very unique way in those moments of heartbreak and in those moments where it seems like everything is upside down. That's where we can sense our Savior most. He's always with us. He's omnipresent. He's always with us. But he says, I'm going to give you this extra portion of my grace and my presence in those moments when you need it most. I heard this mom who had 15 children one time being interviewed, and they asked, how do you love all your children the same? And she said, I don't love them all the same. And it kind of took the interviewer back. And the interviewer said, well, which one do you love the most? And she said, whichever one is hurting the most. And I think that's, it's kind of a picture of the heart of God, our perfect, compassionate Father, that yes, he loves us all with a limitless love, but yet there's this special place in his heart that's just for those of his children in those moments where my kid's hurting. Mm-hmm. If you're a parent, you've got one of your kids and they're hurting, whether it's a little kid with a scratched knee or an older kid with a broken heart, you just want to hold them so tight and let them experience your love and your presence in that moment to say, I'm here with you through this. And we have a heavenly Father who is there in our pain with us.
12: Yes.
11: I mean, to me, one of the shortest verse in the Bible is so comforting. It just says Jesus wept. And it reminds me that we've got a Savior who's not distant from our pain. He knows what that feels like. And in our moments of tear and in our moments of pain, he is there to give us peace. Jesus says this, peace I leave with you. My peace I give to you. I do not give as the world gives. So don't let your hearts be troubled and do not be afraid. And Ashley did a kind of a word study a few years back on what that peace, what shalom really means, and discovered something that to me was just, it completely changed the way that I saw peace, because I used to see it the way she described a lot of us seeing it. It's just the absence of trouble. Mm-hmm. And there's always trouble around, and yet God calls us to live perpetually in peace. And I didn't understand what that looked like until she kind of did this deep dive into the Old Testament, and it was mind-blowing for me.
12: Yes. Years ago, I wrote a book called Peace Pirates, and I just have always longed to have God's peace in my life, like most of us in this room. And I, you know, after I went through my anxiety and depression battle, especially, I just really was like, how can I keep God's peace in my life? So I knew that the original Hebrew word for peace is shalom. And so when I went to those ancient Hebrew word pictures to see how they would have written shalom to each other, I found this, and they're going to put the picture on the screen here. So this is the earliest way they would have written this word to each other. And actually back then, when they were reading it, we would start at the right and then go left. So if you look at that first picture on your right, those are animal teeth, and that stands for breaking. If you keep on following to the left, that is a shepherd's staff, and it's facing down as if a shepherd was pulling in a sheep by the neck to pull that sheep into him. And that stands for authority. That third picture is a tent peg. And that stands for established by or attached to. And the last picture there is pretty, that's probably the most obvious picture. That's choppy waters. And that stands for chaos. So if you want to write this down, this is something that has meant the world to me. I still wear it on my wrist. I have this stamped in leather on my wrist because I want to remember the meaning of what God's peace actually is in our lives. And it means this. God's peace is breaking the authority established by chaos. Breaking the authority established by chaos. And so when you really look at what that meaning is and how those Hebrews understood what their maker really meant when he talked about peace in their lives, when they would hear about God's peace in their lives, it meant nothing about the circumstances and everything about who was the authority in their life. So in essence, it's really about God being our authority and not letting anything else be our authority in our life. So we can't allow that addiction to be the authority in our life. We say, God, break this addiction, and you be the authority over my life so I don't feel like I'm thrown to and fro by the chaos in my life. It means breaking the anger that is in your home, not allowing that anger to be the authority, not allowing that to change how you think about your spouse and how you think about your circumstances, but allowing God to be your authority, where he says you're a masterpiece, that he has good plans for you. Yes, there are real diagnoses that we all face, but we cannot allow it to be our authority. We must say, God, you are still my authority. We know you don't waste pain. Lord, be the king over my life. And the more we keep on surrendering our lives to him and saying, God, you are the one, you are the authority over my life,
9: the more we will experience his peace. And I don't know about you, but I think that's amazing. Because to me, that says that we can get through anything. That says that we always have a Savior right there for us, but it does taking us pursuing, promoting, and protecting the peace in our hearts and homes. But it starts with full surrender. And you guys, I know this isn't easy. It's so easy as human beings to be taken back by the circumstances that come our way. It's so easy to allow the enemy to let shame set in. But you guys, shame is not meant to be a staying place. It's a place of conviction that leads to repentance. Literally going the other way, walking away from the thing that is keeping you in shame. But it takes us recognizing what that thing is to be able to walk in that freedom.
8: 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Let's return now to the presentation from the Willises as Dave reflects on Ashley's insights.
11: When she discovered that, it kind of helped the scales fall off my eyes to experience God's peace in a new way and the gift of that, to realize I don't have to be ever controlled or defined or ruled by any of the circumstances, any of the chaos that's happening outside in the world, because none of that is my authority. And it's just a reminder to me when I'm feeling fear or uncertainty or anxiety about that chaos or about whatever I might be facing, to run back into the arms of my Savior and remind myself that, Lord, you're my authority. You're my God. You're the one who's bigger than everything that I'm facing, and you love me more than I can imagine. And this pain that I'm facing is a temporary pain, because that's the promise we have as Christians. Every pain will ever face is a temporary pain, and every joy we'll ever experience is an eternal joy. And when we keep that perspective, it helps us to get through those difficult seasons, to know this too shall pass. This is temporary. And yet we have a very real enemy who does everything he can to try to make us feel overwhelmed by whatever is happening around us. Because that's part of his game plan. He wants you to feel overwhelmed, isolated, alone, in shame, in bondage, in guilt, and to make you feel like the chaos has completely taken over. You know, we saw a visual reminder of this, you know, on a trip. We took a big birthday trip for Ashley a while back and went to a place we'd always wanted to go. And we're hiking through a forest in Costa Rica, which is just a beautiful place.
9: It is.
11: And so we were there hiking around, and we came across this big tree. And Ashley asked the tour guide, said, "What's up with this tree?"
9: Yeah.
11: And when he explained it, I don't know, it kind of was like a reinforcement of some of these principles. It ties into this.
9: I said, "Can you tell me more about it?" And he's like, "I'm so glad you asked me about this, because this tree is considered to be kind of a freak of nature." And he said, "It's actually a symbiotic tree. The tree that you're looking at used to have a host tree inside of it." And I was like, "What do you mean?" And he said, "Well, we actually call this tree the strangler tree." And he said, "And here's why. So the strangler tree forms a root system close to a healthy tree or host tree. And when it realizes that that healthy tree has a good light source, good water source, good air source, and good nutrients, it basically kind of slivers its root towards the tree and tries to act like it's just being a friend of that tree. And scientists literally refer to what the strangler tree does to the host tree as nature's unwanted hug," which I just thought was really sweet and kind of creepy. But anyway, so he's basically going up near that tree like, "Hey, can I get some of this sunlight with you? I just need a little bit, and maybe just a little bit of your water." And little by little, that strangler tree goes around and around and around, and its root system just keeps on getting tighter and tighter and tighter around the host tree before the host tree even realizes it. And it forms this fortress around it, like in that picture. And eventually, it sucks the life out of the host tree and literally chokes it out and takes all of its water source, all of its light source, all of the nutrients, and the very air that it needs to survive. And as I was looking at this, it reminded me of another thing I found in my research when I was researching shalom. And I found this other Hebrew word that is very closely
12: related to shalom, and it's the word shalal. It's spelled S-H-A-L-A-L. It's taking authority or seizing authority by destructive means. Yeah. So when I saw that strangler tree, I was like, well, there's shalal. There's a physical example in nature of what shalal is. And, you know, thankfully, we don't have to be like that strangler tree, but I do feel like there's things in our life that are like strangler trees. There's things in our life, relationships in our life, habits in our life that are literally sucking the very life out of us. And the enemy would love for us to believe that we've got to have to be like that healthy tree and allow these things to overtake us. But we have a God that says he is greater, that there is nothing that he cannot overcome. There is nothing in our life that he cannot help us with. But we have to be able to recognize it. And it takes us being mindful and saying, Lord, search my heart. And even as a married couple, Lord, search our hearts. Please reveal the strangler trees in our life. Because just like that strangler tree was so crafty with that host tree, there's little blind spots in our life where we get going on autopilot and we're just trucking along. And before you know it, there's this thing in our life and we're like that host tree. And we're all of a sudden, it's like, we have this fortress around us and we can't really think clearly and we can't really see clearly and our relationship is a little bit rocky and we're like, what happened? And that's why we got to keep rooted and surrendered to the Lord, because he will help us to see what these things are. And I'm telling y'all, we have a powerful God that comes in and rescues us and busts up that root system and says, he is my child, she is my child, stop messing with my kids.
13: That's right.
12: And I just want to say this, that we have a God that, you know, we know in the word, it says he raises dead things to life. Well, he raises dead marriages to life. Like, you might have come to this conference and felt like this is our last ditch effort. We're going to go through the motions. We're going to say we did it. You know, we went through the motions. We tried. But I want you to know that God has you here for a reason, because he wants to give you something new. He is doing something new for you, and he is bringing you new life. And he can take your marriage to a place that you never thought it could go. But it takes time. It takes also honesty, takes vulnerability, and being willing to reveal the strangler trees in your life and allow God to do the work that he needs to do to make you healthy once again.
13: And that's a powerful and beautiful picture of what God wants for all of us. And so how do we get there? We remember to embrace peace when we remember we don't have to carry our burdens alone. And in marriage especially, we should never carry our burdens alone. So you have a burden bearer in Christ and also in your spouse. First in Christ, Jesus said, come to me all who are weary and carry heavy burdens and I will give you rest. That our Savior is calling us to him and saying, let me take that weight off your shoulders. You were never meant to carry it. Let me carry that for you. As you just put your trust and your hope in me, let me walk with you through this. And then within marriage, we should do this, carry each other's burdens. And in this way, you will fulfill the law of Christ. That your joys in marriage, when you share your joys, the joys get twice as joyful. And in marriage, when you share your burdens, the burdens get less than half as heavy. Because when we're sharing each other's burdens, it makes the load much easier to bear. And like Ashley said yesterday, that's why there's never just his burden or her burden. It's always ours. It's always something we're going to face together. And I think that we miss out on that sometimes because we're prone to focus on the wrong things. Like, the enemy is a great distractor and he wants to get your eyes focused on the wrong things. He wants your eyes focused on everything that you feel is wrong with your spouse, or everything they're doing that annoys you, or everything that's chaotic out in the world, or everything that you feel is wrong with yourself. And we've got to sometimes start by shifting our perspective and say, Lord, help me to be Philippians 4:8. Let me fix my mind and my thoughts on that which is good and beautiful and pleasing and excellent and worthy of praise. It doesn't mean I put my head in the sand and pretend like the problems aren't there, but it lets me look at those struggles with the right perspective. We've got to be able to put our perspective and our eyes on the right thing, because you're going to find whatever you keep looking for. Jesus said, whatever you keep seeking is what you will find. So if you're always looking for a reason to be stressed, you're going to find reasons to be stressed. If you're always looking for those annoying things your spouse does, then those annoying things your spouse does are all you're going to see. But if you switch your perspective and say, Lord, help me to see the reasons to be thankful. Help me to see the reasons to be joyful, God. Help me to be reminded of your promises. Help me to put my eyes on the right place. Because sometimes we don't know, Lord, where do you want me to fix my focus? Where should I be looking? Because there's all different kinds of things competing for my attention. And help my eyes, my heart, to be drawn to what you want me to focus on.
12: Yeah.
13: And where he's going to draw your eyes over and over again is to that which is good and lovely and pleasing and excellent, worthy of praise. And when he draws your mind to something that's negative within yourself, it's because it's the Holy Spirit's way of conviction to say, I'm drawing your eyes here because even though it's uncomfortable, it's a place where I want to work in
12: right.
13: you.
12: Yes.
13: It's a place where I want to come alongside you and bring healing. When he draws your eyes to something that's broken in the marriage, it's because he's saying, you know, this is a problem you guys have let grow worse by completely avoiding it. And I want you to, as a team, come alongside me and let me carry you through this. But this is something that has to be addressed, because until you deal with this, mm-hmm. it's going to be what's holding you back. And so part of our prayer should always be, Lord, don't let me have blind spots. Show me what within me you need me to work on, what within our marriage you need me to work on, but help me always to defer to kindness mm-hmm. and to look for the good in my spouse and to be their biggest encourager and not their biggest critic. Some people, have you ever been around somebody who acts like criticism is their spiritual gift? Have you ever been around these folks? They'll make it churchy. They won't call it criticism. They'll call it discernment. I'm just discerning. I can tell everything that's wrong with you. It's like, that's not a spiritual gift. You're being a jerk and making it sound churchy. But encouragement is a spiritual gift, and it's one we're called to give. We've got to be each other's biggest encouragement.
8: And that's where we'll end this message from Dave and Ashley Willis, speaking at Church of the Highlands in Birmingham, Alabama, on today's episode of Focus on the Family with Jim Daly.
10: What a great message, John. And I want to thank Dave and Ashley for allowing us to share it with our listeners, with you. I love Dave's final point that we tend to magnify whatever we focus on, and we need to be mindful of that. It's really not that hard to change our focus and be an encourager to our spouse and our children. And if you struggle with that, let me remind you that Focus on the Family has a great team of caring Christian counselors that would be happy to give you a free one-time consultation. These are really talented, compassionate folks that can listen to your story, pray with you, and offer some helpful follow-up resources. Here's what we heard from Betsy about her experience with the team. Over the years of raising four kids, I've spoken to your counselors for prayer and received so much support, as well as several helpful books. A few years ago, my grown daughters called Focus for prayer and advice on a situation that involved a family conflict. I was so blessed that they, too, looked to Focus on the Family for counsel. Thank you for being there for all of us. And that's amazing.
8: It really is. What a testimony to God's goodness to use this ministry to make generational impact.
10: Yeah, and we can't do it alone. We thank the Lord for the work he's done through our counselors, and we are also thankful to the families that regularly donate to support the ministry and that counseling work. You're making it possible to help other families like Betsy's. And if you haven't given to Focus, may I ask you to consider doing so. You can do ministry by financially supporting us. I believe that's how the Lord sees it. I will commit to running Focus effectively and efficiently so you can do ministry through it. The best way to help us is with a monthly pledge. It doesn't have to be a large amount. It's the consistency that helps us balance our budget and plan for future outreach. And when you make a monthly pledge of any amount, we'd like to send you a book written by Ashley Willis called Peace Pirates, Conquering the Beliefs and Behaviors That Steal Your Treasure in Motherhood. As the mother of four boys, Ashley has a lot of experience in this area. And if you can't make a monthly pledge right now, we understand. We can also send you the book for a one-time gift of any amount.
8: Yeah, take the next step in pursuing shalom in your home with this great book from Ashley Willis. 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Next time, a homicide detective uses his skills to assess the claims of Jesus Christ.
14: If I don't trust anything the New Testament tells me about Jesus, is there enough evidence in the fuse and fallout of history to show me what happened in the first century, even if I had nothing from the crime scene, if I had nothing from the New Testament?
8: That's next time on Focus on the Family. 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I'm John Fuller, and on behalf of Jim Daly and the entire team, join us again as we once more help you and your family thrive in Christ.
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20: Quint created a gang that did good works, which is what I wanted to do. 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
22: What?
21: Jack won't be working at Wits End anymore. Any reason I can't get started on my display?
23: There are several reasons we can't license that tunnel as a display. 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
24: Safety precautions, you understand.
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26: Maxwell!
27: How you doing, jellyfish?
26: When'd you get out of jail?
27: About 6 months after you did.
25: Actually, Miss Kendall, I've made a decision. The time has come, you see. I would like you both to pray with me.
22: Eugene, you want to pray to become a Christian?
25: Yes. Dear God, my new Father in Heaven.
28: Ladies and gentlemen, Dr. Regis Blackard!
29: Hello, Odyssey. I've come home.
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31: It's done, Dr. Blackard. Total victory.
29: Total? Glossman, if our victory is so total, then why am I still here in my brother's fleabag theater instead of at Wits End? You've accomplished nothing.
31: But sir, the Edgebiter scam worked. The people believed it. You're leading Tom Riley in all the polls, and Wits End is closed to the public.
29: In the first place, I couldn't care less about Tom Riley or the polls. In the second place, merely closing down Wits End is pointless if the employees are still allowed inside. I want the place completely deserted.
31: But, sir, I thought...
29: You're not here to think, Glossman. You're here to do as you're told. Now listen carefully. I'll speak slowly and use small words so you'll be sure to understand. I need free reign of Wits End and its surrounding grounds. Therefore, you will get the place completely closed down so that no one is allowed within 100 yards of it. Is that clear?
31: Yes, sir.
29: Good. And don't pout, Glossman. It's not becoming. Get Jellyfish and that gang of his to help you. I'm sure the two of you can come up with something workable.
31: I'll get right on it.
29: Fine. And Glossman?
31: Yes, sir?
29: Don't fail me again.
31: Yes, sir.
32: What?
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2: Hi, Sam. Hi, Lucy.
1: What's going on, you guys?
3: Yeah, where are the rest of the Israelites?
4: That's what Billy and I want to talk to you about. After everything that's happened lately, we need to restructure things a bit.
1: Restructure?
2: Yeah, Lucy. We don't want a repeat of what happened to Butch.
3: Does this mean we're not going to do good deeds anymore?
2: Yeah, we will, but of a different sort.
1: What do you mean?
4: Well, the Bones have figured out what we're up to, and they keep sabotaging what we do.
3: And now everybody thinks we've gone bad.
2: Right. That's why we need a new strategy. Until now, we've been on the defensive, waiting for them to strike and then cleaning up after them. We've been playing it safe. It's time for something new.
1: Like what?
4: Well, now we need to go on the offensive. We're going to do things to show them that we're not safe or predictable, and that'll make them nervous before they can do anything. Oh, and along the way, maybe we can get some proof that'll help place the blame where it belongs.
3: So what are we going to do?
2: Sam, you know where the Bones hideout is, right?
3: Oh, yeah.
2: Well, I think it's time you and I paid it a visit. Tonight.
3: Cool.
1: Wait a minute. What if the Bones are there?
4: Aha. They won't be. You see, one of the things Butch told us was that the Bones have joined, of all things, a bowling league.
1: Bowling? The Bones are rather bowlers?
4: Yeah. Apparently it was Jellyfish's idea. He thought it'd make them look wholesome or something.
2: They'll be at the bowling alley tonight at 8:30. So meet me here at 8:15, Sam.
3: 8:15. Got it.
1: Well, what about me?
4: Lucy, you need to go to the bowling alley and keep an eye on the Bones. The last thing we want is for them to leave early and catch Sam and Billy at their hideout.
1: That could be painful.
4: Right. Now, here's my cellular phone number. I can contact Billy on his pager. You watch the Bones and keep me posted, all right?
1: Right.
4: Right. Well, let's do it.
1: Eugene.
5: Line these all up and hit save.
1: Eugene, will you slow down?
5: I'm sorry, Miss Kendall. I really can't.
1: Why not?
5: Because I finally succeeded in adjusting the search function on the imagination station so that it'll record data on backup disks in the computer room, and I must now use the station to learn what I can about Wits End, the land it sits on, and the tunnels beneath it in order to help us battle Mr. Glassman. Excuse me.
1: But what makes you so sure you're going to find out anything in history that'll help us?
5: Elementary. Why, after all these years, would Mr. Glassman suddenly choose now to close down the shop?
1: Well, he didn't have the nerve while Wit was here.
5: No, too much time has passed. What has happened recently to trigger this event?
1: Jason wanted to turn the Underground Railroad tunnel into a display?
5: Correct. That tunnel has been getting a lot of attention from Mr. Glassman and that scientist friend of his.
1: Mr. Bovril.
5: Correct again. I've investigated the tunnel through orthodox means and cannot find a single reason for Mr. Glassman to be so determined to get to it, except for that mysterious but rather uninteresting element we scraped off the walls and tested at the college laboratory.
1: But you just said it's uninteresting.
5: Downright boring. So, to find the answer, I must resort to unorthodox methods of investigation and search throughout Wits End's history in the Imagination Station to see what I can discover. Excuse me.
1: Well, is there anything I can do?
5: As a matter of fact, there is.
1: What?
5: Pray for me, Connie. I would be most grateful.
1: Yeah, sure. It's nice to hear you ask.

0: This is Jason.
1: Jason, it's Lucy.
0: Hey, what's going on, Lucy? Everything all right?
1: Well, I wouldn't have believed it if I hadn't actually seen it, but Rodney and the Bones are here, bowling away. What's more, they're not half bad.
0: Sam and Billy should be at the hideout by now. Keep your eyes peeled and call me if the Bones leave.
1: Right.
0: Strike!
2: Oh, that was beautiful, Rodney.
3: Oh, that was beautiful, Rodney. I can't believe this. Me, the leader of the Bones of Wrath, reduced to bowling.
2: We're a diversion, you know that.
3: It's my gang, Rusty. Why should I be a diversion?
2: Because Jellyfish told you to.
3: Jellyfish.
2: Hey, look at the bright side. Your game's getting better.
3: I don't want my game to get better. I want my gang back.
2: Hey, look who's here over by the phones.
3: Well, well, Lucy.
2: I didn't know she bowled.
3: She doesn't, you cork brain. She's spying on us for the Israelites. Come on.
2: Where are we going?
3: On a little fact-finding tour.
2: Huh?
3: We need information on the Israelites, and Lucy knows all about them. Now come on!
2: I don't know, Rodney. Maybe we should just stay here and bowl like Jellyfish told us.
3: I don't take orders from Jellyfish. This time we're gonna do things my way. Now come on!
4: The hideout's deserted, all right.

0: It'll be spick and span when we open again.
1: Where's Eugene?
0: Oh, he's still in the imagination station. He's been there for hours.
1: Without a break?
0: Well, he came out a little while ago to get a drink and go to the bathroom. Said he's crossed back and forth in time through the complete history of Wits End. He even talked to Teddy Roosevelt when he came through town on his whistle-stop presidential campaign.
1: Really?
0: Yeah. Nothing to help us, though.
1: Well, I hope he finds something.
0: Then you really think it's worth it?
1: I don't know. But I trust Eugene's instincts, and I wouldn't want to get in his way.
2: I've got to go to Cabin Creek.
3: Journal entry, supplemental. My lengthy quest through history in the imagination station has yielded little information on the tunnel or the mineral thus far.
4: Come on in, son. Glad you found the tunnel. It's the safest way. I've built one that goes over to the basement of the church, too. Ooh, are you hurt?
5: All I got's a scratch on my arm. Got caught in some thorns.
4: Fairly deep. I've got some salve I can put on it. I'm Reverend Andrew. Welcome to my humble home. Well, the basement of it anyway. What's your name?
5: William.
6: Are your parents heading north?
3: I am once again seeing the story of William Ross, a slave who used the Underground Railroad and whose path took him to the parish church of Reverend Andrew in the 1850s. I travel as an observer only.
4: Do you want any more soup?
5: No, thank you.
4: How's your arm?
5: It's good. What was that you put on there?
4: It's a salve. The Indians around here showed me how to make it from some herbs and, strangely enough, a mineral we found down in the tunnel.
3: Mineral?
5: So this is your house?
4: It belongs to the church. It's called the rectory.
6: If you want to catch up to your father, you should leave as soon as it gets dark.
3: I didn't notice that before. Stop! I'm gonna go back, you unwieldy machine. Back!
7: Hi, Lucy.
8: Rodney, Rusty.
9: What you doing?
8: I was just,
7: Let's make this easy, okay? We know why you're here. You're spying on us.
8: Spying?
7: Oh, we don't hold it against you. We do the same thing to you Israelites.
9: Rodney, why'd you tell her that?
7: Why not? She knows. Right, Lucy?
8: What if I do?
7: Nothing. Only, wouldn't it be nice if someone would just give you information so you wouldn't have to spy no more?
8: Like who?
7: Somebody in the know.
9: Rodney, what are you doing?
7: Quiet, Rusty.
8: Why would this somebody want to provide me with information?
7: 'Cause maybe he's tired of the way things are going. And maybe he wants things back the way they used to be. And maybe he has the scoop about what's been going on around town.
8: All right. Maybe I'm interested. Let's talk.
7: Not here. Follow me.
8: Follow you?
7: Only if you want the information. I'll even take you to our new hideout.
8: New hideout?
9: Rodney!
7: Quiet! Well, what do you say?
8: All right, lead on.
9: Oh, this place is really awful.
10: Well, the only evidence we'll find here is that these guys are real slobs.
9: Yeah, I thought they might have written down their plan somewhere.
10: Well, even if they did, I don't think we could find them in this mess.
9: Right. Well, let's get on with the operation.
10: Operation? There's more?
9: Uh-huh. Jason wants us to give the bones a sign that we've been around, that we know where they are and how to get to them.
10: You mean we're gonna trash the place?
9: How could you trash a dump like this? We're going to clean it up.
10: What?
3: What? What is this? What's happened? Journal entry supplemental. I am in what looks like the charred remains of Reverend Andrew's house in Odyssey. If I remember correctly, it was burned to the ground after slave traders came looking for William.
11: You there! If I've told you looters and gawkers once, I've told you a dozen times to stay away from my house!
3: My humble apologies, sir. I am neither looter nor gawker. Reverend Andrew, is it not?
11: That's right. You'll have to forgive me if I seem bristly, but we've had so many come through here just to exploit what happened.
3: I understand. I am a scientist, and I'm particularly interested in unusual geological elements, minerals, that sort of thing. I understand the tunnel beneath the church has yielded some curious matter.
11: How could you possibly know that?
3: I learned it from William Ross.
11: You know William?
3: Well,
11: That's all right, then. Please, come back to my lodging. We can talk there.

0: I guess everything's going according to plan, huh?
1: Yeah, Billy and Sam should be cleaning up the Bones' hideout by now.
0: I'd love to see the expressions on the Bones' faces when they find out what we're doing.
1: Yeah, I would.
0: Good grief. What's that?
1: I'll have a look. Connie, you stay back.
0: Can you see anything?
2: And now, a message for the Israelites and all their friends at wit's end.
0: What?
1: Connie, get down now!
3: The salve I used on William is a strange mixture of molds, fungus, and a mineral derived from the ground in this area. When we dug the tunnel, we found an abundant sampling of the mineral. By itself, it seems to serve no purpose at all.
4: Does this mineral have a name?
3: The locals call it the Silent One. I guess because it's mixed with something else.
4: What? What's going on?
3: Indian word. Rupa.
4: A power loss? No! Not when I'm so close!
0: Jason!
5: Keep your head down, Connie!
4: What in the world? Jason! Connie!
5: Eugene, stay up there! Call the police!
0: What a mess.
1: Well, I told the police I'd file a formal complaint with them tomorrow.
0: Yeah, for all the good that'll do. There's still no proof as to who did it.
1: It's like a war zone around here. You all right, Connie?
0: Yeah, but you should get that cut taken care of.
1: I've had worse. It'll be okay.
6: We found this sheet of plywood in the shed.
7: It should cover that left panel.
1: Good. Just lean it over there. Any more like it?
8: Assistance!
1: Eugene, that's heavy. Why didn't you ask for help?
8: I believe I just did.
1: Yeah. All right, here, I got this end. Set it against the wall. There. You all right, Eugene?
4: I'm not positive, but it's entirely possible that I may have strained something.
1: Why don't you have a seat?
4: I believe I shall.
0: They sure did a number on us, didn't they?
6: But I still don't understand how this could have happened.
1: Well, Sam, I guess there were a few problems with my plan.
7: Now, don't blame yourself, Jason. Butch must have gotten the facts wrong.
1: No, he didn't. Lucy called. The bones were at the bowling alley.
4: But obviously not all of the bones.
7: Yeah, like the jellyfish.
1: Right.
0: Hey, where is Lucy anyway? I mean, she should have been here by now, don't you think?
1: Oh, great. What happened to Lucy?
9: Want to contact us about the episodes you're hearing? 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We always love hearing from you.
10: This is gonna be great, Rusty, just great!
11: I guess we're about to find out, Rodney. Here comes Jellyfish.
12: Hey, Rodney, Rusty, what are you guys doing here?
11: It was Rodney's idea.
13: That's right. We got a little surprise for you inside the cave.
12: Surprise? What kind of surprise?
13: Oh, just Lucy Cunningham Schultz.
12: What? You brought Lucy here?
13: Yep.
12: I don't believe this. Of all the boneheaded, moronic, idiotic things to do!
13: Hey, what was boneheaded about it?
12: You mean besides the fact that we're gonna have to find a new hideout?
13: I brought her up in the dark. She couldn't find her way back if she wanted to. And even if she could, big deal. So we find another cave.
12: There's more to it than that, you simple-minded gherkin. Now there's a witness who can tie us all together.
13: They've already tied all of us together. You don't think Butch told them all about you?
12: We didn't kidnap Butch.
13: We didn't kidnap Lucy either. She came here of her own free will.
12: What? She did? Why?
13: Because I told her I'd give her information about us. But if we press her a little, she can tell us plenty about the Israelites.
12: Yeah? And just how are you gonna press her?
13: I thought you were supposed to be some big smart guy. Ever heard of scaring somebody?
12: All right, Rathbone. We'll do it your way. But I won't forget that you didn't follow my orders.
13: Ah, you're breaking my heart. After you.
12: Get it.
6: Rodney, I've been here long enough. Are we gonna talk or not?
13: Actually, Lucy, you're gonna talk.
6: What do you mean?
12: He means we need information about the Israelites.
6: Who are you?
12: Never mind who I am. The only thing you need to know is the sooner you start talking, the sooner you'll get out of here.
6: I knew it. I knew you couldn't be trusted, Rodney. I'm getting out of here now.
12: Fine. I hope you can find your way back in the dark.
6: The dark?
12: Yeah, because if you don't know your way, well, you know, you could wind up lost. Mm-hmm. Very lost.
6: You brought me up here, Rodney. You'd better see that I get back.
12: Well, I suppose Rodney or Rusty here could try to take you back. Yeah, but their sense of direction isn't all that good, you know. Yeah, they might get you really lost, stumbling around in the dark with who knows what crawling around out there, just waiting to pounce on you. Why, it's enough to drive some people crazy.
6: You'd better get me out of here.
12: Sure, sure. Right after you tell us what the Israelites are up to. Well, I'm waiting. Okay, Rusty, take her out.
7: It'll be a pleasure.
13: Ah! What was that?
12: I don't know. Rusty?
13: He's out cold.
12: Well, what happened to him?
13: I'm not sticking around to fight.
12: Rodney! What's going on? What's happening?
14: Don't you know? It's a rescue.
12: Who is that? Who are you?
14: Don't get all bent out of shape.
15: It's just me.
6: Richard?
12: Maxwell, what do you want? Why are you doing this?
15: Lucy's a friend of mine.
12: A friend? Hey, look, I'm sorry. I didn't know.
15: Too late. It's like I told you, Myron. I never forget.
12: Yeah, but wait, no!
6: Richard, what'd you do to them?
15: Don't worry. I just zapped him with an electrical stunner. They'll be out for a few minutes, then wake up with a headache.
6: Oh. Myron?
15: Jellyfish's real name. Are you all right?
6: Yeah, fine. How did you know I was here?
15: Well, I've been staking out this cave. Come on, let's get out of here.
6: Okay.
15: You really should have one of these for protection, you know. I got this one on sale at the Electric Palace.
1: Well, I just got off the phone with Lucy.
0: Is she all right?
1: Yeah, she's fine. Apparently, she went on a little walking tour with Rodney Rathbone last night to the Bones' new hideout.
0: Walking tour?
1: Yeah, Rodney lured her there by promising information about the Bones. She met Jellyfish face to face. She was rescued by Richard Maxwell.
0: Really? Wow.
1: Yeah, she said you'd know who he is.
0: Yeah, I do. He used to be on the bad side, but he had a change of heart.
4: Jason, do we have any more fuses?
1: I don't think so, Eugene. How's it going?
4: Well, without fuses, it isn't going, and neither is the imagination station.
1: You'll get it fixed.
4: Well, I hope so. I was so close to a breakthrough.
16: All right, boys, start here and work your way up and out.
1: What? Hey, what's going on, Glossman?
16: Ah, Jason Whittaker and minions. Just the folks I wanted to see. Get out.
4: Out?
1: What? If anybody's getting out, Glossman, it's you.
16: You don't want to touch a state official, especially when the sheriff's department's surrounding your building.
0: We're surrounded?
1: All right, Glossman, what's this all about?
16: Well, Jace, it's like this. That element you've got in the tunnel down there is showing signs of being extremely toxic.
4: That's ridiculous. My tests reveal the mineral to be completely inert.
16: Well, fortunately, our tests are more thorough and professional.
4: What?
16: Which means it'll be necessary to inspect every aspect of Wits End and the surrounding grounds for 100 yards in all directions.
0: 100 yards?
16: Besides, we heard about what happened here last night. This place seems to be a magnet for vandalism. And since we really can't risk anyone's safety...
1: Look, I'm the proxy owner of the building. I take personal responsibility for everyone's safety.
16: Once again, I remind you that you don't own the land. You can't guarantee their safety getting to and from the building.
1: Listen, Glossman...
16: Whittaker, I have the authority of 7 different state, county, and local departments on my side. Authority that even overrides Mayor Riley. Don't make this tougher than it has to be. I'll give you all 5 minutes to gather your things and leave.
1: All right, Glossman. You win. Connie, Eugene, do as he says.

0: As I said, sir, total victory.
1: You're certain the building and the grounds are secure?
0: Completely. For 100 yards in all directions. And we control a secluded maintenance road. No one can see us coming or going.
1: Check and mate. Congratulations, Glossman.
0: Thank you.
1: It's about time you did your job correctly. Now go tell Jellyfish to bring the truck around on the back road and inform the professor that he can begin the excavation.
0: Yes, sir.
1: Oh, for so long I have awaited this day. Wits End is mine.

0: Dr. Blackard has taken over Wits End? 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And what was the clue Eugene almost found in the Imagination Station? 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
6: This is John MacArthur with another edition of Portraits of Grace. 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
8: For American Family News, I'm Chris Woodward. International support and aid has been offered to Colombia. The country was rocked today by a 7.4 magnitude earthquake. More than 100 people were killed and many buildings were damaged. It was the most powerful earthquake in Colombia this century. Senators Ron Johnson and Rand Paul have released some text messages about COVID-19 shots from the phone of former director of the National Institute of Allergy and Infectious Diseases, Dr. Anthony Fauci. Fox's Chad Pergram has more from Washington.
9: Fauci appeared to be concerned about miscarriages because they saw a potential spike in inflammation in women. Now, Fauci indicated in one message here that after the second dose of the vaccine, it could be, quote, associated with miscarriage in the first trimester. There's also a message from former Surgeon General Vivek Murthy to Fauci in late January 2021, saying he was surprised that the World Health Organization did not recommend the Moderna vaccine for pregnant women. Now, Murthy says that Fauci thought that was a, quote, strong statement to make and worried about how this could undermine confidence in the Moderna vaccine.
8: The CDC has stated that the COVID shot has not been linked to increased health risk for pregnant women or babies. The text messages were released after a Senate committee voted along party lines to hold Fauci in contempt of Congress. Well, President Trump's pick for U.S. Attorney General Todd Blanche was sworn in today after a rough nomination period where he faced bipartisan backlash for his history as the president's personal attorney. Blanche received a warm welcome as he arrived at the Department of Justice. Attorney General Blanche jumped through multiple hoops to secure his position, including his termination of the administration's proposed anti-weaponization fund, which would have reimbursed those who feel they've been wrongly prosecuted by the federal government, a key hurdle that had stalled his nomination among some skeptical Republicans. New evidence shows that the state of South Carolina did not change any DEI policies inside local governments. More on that from Caleb Castile.
10: Accuracy in Media has done hidden camera investigations across many universities, medical clinics, and administrative buildings across the country. As AFN has previously reported, their findings helped influence the DOJ's investigation into Arizona State and other schools, as well as help North Carolina and Kansas draw up more restrictive DEI measures. Now they have taken to the offices of local governments in South Carolina, a historically red state. What they found, according to AIM President Adam Gillette, shows that even when people don't realize it, their tax dollars are still funding these policies.
11: They give their local government the benefit of the doubt. These aren't the feds. These are maybe even your neighbors. You want to assume their heart is in the right place. But in reality, they're taking these tax dollars and using it to push divisive, radical politics that pit people against one another.
10: The video shows a hidden camera journalist sitting with Marilyn Nguyen, the Strategic Partnership and Opportunities Manager in the city of Spartanburg, South Carolina. She explains that the city is preparing language to disguise DEI work if the state decides to act against it. In other South Carolina cities like Greenville and Myrtle Beach, they got similar information from city officials. Gillette says that anybody who is caught breaking the law while working for the government should never get a taxpayer-funded check again.
11: Anyone who's pushing DEI after they've banned it, which I hope South Carolina will do in the local level, should be subject to that exact fine.
10: I'm Caleb Castile.
8: The nation's largest reservoir has fallen to a record water level low. Fox's Kristen Goodwin has this story.
12: The U.S. Bureau of Reclamation revealing Lake Mead's water levels hit 1,040.4 feet above sea level, the lowest water level since it was filled about 90 years ago. The reservoir along the Arizona-Nevada border is the nation's largest. It's a critical storage system on the Colorado River, which provides water for seven states, but has continued to shrink because of overuse and drought. After deadlocked negotiations between states, the Trump administration recently announced a proposal to deal with the water shortages. 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